Piano's composer, Horace Silver, from his 1970 recording, That Healin' Feelin', on Blue Note Records. We heard his composition, The Happy Medium, of course, featuring Andy Bay on vocals, along with Randy Brecker on trumpet, George Coleman on the tenor saxophone, Bob Cranshaw on electric bass, and Mickey Roker on the drums. And in the 1980s, Silver launched his own record label, Silvetto Records. He continued writing lyrics, and of course, in the 1990s, he would return to the hard bop sound that he hoped to create. He began recording for several different labels in the 90s, including Columbia, Verve, and Impulse Records. In 1995, he was named an American Jazz Master by the National Endowment for the Arts. And in 2005, the National Academy of Recording Arts and Sciences gave him its President's Merit Award. His autobiography, Let's Get to the Nitty Gritty, was published in 2006, and he would pass away on June 18th, 2014, at the age of 85. We're going to conclude our spotlight on Horace Silver with music from a 1997 recording that he did for Impulse Records called A Prescription for the Blues. Here's his composition. This one's called Sunrise in Malibu.

0: Music by the late pianist composer Horace Silver from his 1997 recording Prescription for the Blues on Impulse Records. His composition Sunrise in Malibu with Michael Brecker on tenor saxophone, Randy Brecker on trumpet, Ron Carter on bass, and Lewis Hayes on the drums. Keep you dialed. He will be back with more great jazz music after this message.
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Illinois. He was a student at DeSable High School, where he his contemporaries included Johnny Griffin, John Gilmore, John Jenkins, and Richard Davis. And, of course, he, while in Chicago, performed with Max Roach, Sonny Stitt, and a number of R&B groups. He moved to New York City in 1957, where he made three records as a leader for Blue Note Records. He also recorded with Horace Silver. In fact, one of those younger musicians that became a part of the Horace Silver Quintet. In fact, we're going to start out with music that features him with Horace Silver. Here's the link between him and Horace Silver from their 1958 recording by the Horace Silver Quintet featuring Clifford Jordan on tenor saxophone. This one's called The Outlaw.

been listening to Return to the Source, music that features our second spotlight artist, the late saxophonist Clifford Jordan, with the Horace Silver Quintet, a 1958 recording by Horace Silver called Further Explorations by the Horace Silver Quintet, and listening to the composition The Outlaw. Of course, Clifford Jordan on tenor sax, he was about maybe 26 or 27 when this was made. Art Farmer on trumpet, Teddy Kotek on bass, and Lewis Hayes on the drums. And of course, Clifford Jordan also recorded with people like J.J. Johnson and Kenny Dorham and others. He was part of the Charles Mingus Sextet with Eric Dolphy during its 1964 European tour. And during the 60s, he also recorded for several different labels, including Jazzland, Atlantic, Strata East, and others. And during the 70s, he recorded for Riverside, Muse Records, and Steeplechase Records as well. We're going to continue our spotlight on saxophonist Clifford Jordan. As we said today, he's celebrating the 95th anniversary of his life in music. It's from his 1975 recording by his quintet. It's a tune called John Coltrane.

the late tenor saxophonist Clifford Jordan, celebrating the 95th anniversary of his life and music today. It's from his 1975 recording on Muse Records called The Night of the Mark VII, recorded live in Paris, France. Heard him on the tune written by Bill Lee, Spike Lee's father, called John Coltrane, with Cedar Walton on piano, Sam Jones on bass, Billy Higgins on the drums, and Clifford Jordan would tour Africa with Randy Weston. He also performed in Paris while living in Belgium. In later years, he led his own groups, recording on several different labels, including Criss Cross, Maple Shade, Milestone, and others. He also performed and recorded with pianist Cedar Walton's quartet, Eastern Rebellion, Art Farmer, Carmen McRae, and others. And he would go on to lead his own big band, the Clifford Jordan Big Band. He passed away on March 27, 1993, in New York City at the age of 61. And we're going to conclude our spotlight on Clifford Jordan with music from his big band, from his 1991 recording called Down Through the Years. It's Clifford Jordan with his composition. This one's called Third Avenue.

That's the late tenor saxophonist Clifford Jordan, celebrating the 95th anniversary of his life in music this evening, featuring his big band from the 1991 recording Down Through the Years. His composition, Third Avenue, featured him on tenor saxophone along with Dizzy Reese on trumpet. Keep your dial here, 90.9 FM, coming up, a very special tribute to vocalist Cassandra Wilson.

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1: And, of course, we're going to end tonight's program with a special tribute to vocalist Cassandra Wilson. She passed away yesterday at the age of 70. I didn't find out about this until I came into the studio this evening, but like a good jazz musician, I'm going to go ahead and improvise. I put together something that I think will do her justice. But she was a two-time Grammy Award winner. She was dubbed America's Best Singer by Time Magazine in 2001, and she expanded the boundaries of traditional blues-based jazz, crossing folk, pop, R&B, country, and beyond. She was born on December 4th, 1955, born Cassandra Folks in Jackson, Mississippi. Her father was a musician. Her mother was a teacher. She started piano lessons at the age of six. She played clarinet in marching bands and later performed in cover bands while studying at Jackson State University and Millsaps College. In the early 80s, she worked with jazz artists in the New Orleans area. In fact, I believe she was a newscaster on a local New Orleans station before moving to New York City, where she joined saxophonist Steve Coleman's M-Bass Collective. She went on to start recording as a leader. In fact, we're going to begin with music from her 1992 recording called Dance to the Drums Again. It's Cassandra Wilson with her composition, Nothing But a Thing.

vocalist Cassandra Wilson from her 1992 recording, Dance to the Drums Again, Nothing But a Thing, with Jean-Paul Borelli on guitar, Kevin Bruce Harris on electric bass, Rod Williams on the synthesizers, and Cassandra Wilson, of course, on the vocals. And in 1993, she began recording for Blue Note Records, and her 1993 debut, Blue Lights Till Dawn, brought her both popular and critical acclaim. And we're going to hear the title track from that recording, the Grammy-nominated recording. It's Cassandra Wilson, Blue Lights Till Dawn.

Cassandra Wilson, the title track from her 1993 recording, Blue Light Till Dawn, her composition. You can hear her bringing the blues in with that tune. Of course, she would receive 4 Grammy nominations. She won 2 Grammys, one for her 1997 recording, New Moon Daughter, and again in 2009 for the recording Loverly. She would perform at the 2015 concert at the Apollo Theater, commemorating the 100th birthday of Billie Holiday. In fact, her last recording was the 2015 recording Coming Forth by Day, an homage to Billie Holiday. In 2022, Cassandra Wilson was named an NEA Jazz Master. She passed away yesterday at the age of 70. We're going to conclude our tribute to Cassandra Wilson. As I said, I didn't find out about this until I was already here in the studio this evening, so I wasn't able to put together the kind of thing that I would usually do. But as I said, I improvised, put together something on the fly, and we're going to hear music from her Grammy award-winning recording, the 1995 recording New Moon Daughter. It's her composition. This one's called Memphis. It's Cassandra Wilson.

Well, you know what that means. Time for me to get out of here. Time to go home, just the way it is. But I hope you enjoyed some of the music you heard here on Return to the Source. Stay tuned. Coming up at 8:01 is NPR News, following that Mellow Madness and more great programming here on WJAB. I'm your host, Douglas Turner, saying, as always, till next time and in between time, have a great week, be safe, and peace.

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1: Live from NPR News in Washington, I'm Janine Herbst. Oil giant Chevron says it's expanding its operations in Venezuela. This days after President Trump announced an ambitious deal to develop the nation's oil reserves and give the Pentagon a stake in the profits. Chevron says it's been assigned additional acreage in the Orinoco Belt, where the company has an established position. Joint venture plans include investing more than $7 billion over 5 years and more than doubling production to around 600,000 barrels a day. The Trump administration has intervened to aid OpenAI in a landmark legal battle over the use of the New York Times content to train its large language machines. NPR's David Folkenflik reports the Justice Department says it's necessary to protect U.S. global leadership in AI.
2: The New York Times struck a deal last year with Amazon, allowing that digital titan to feed Times content into its AI systems. But the Times has alleged vast copyright infringement by OpenAI, which has no such deal. OpenAI has said, quote, it would be impossible to train today's leading AI models without using copyrighted materials. But the company argues it transforms the content legally. It's far from the first litigation involving the Times, Trump, and the administration. The president privately filed a $15 billion lawsuit against the Times over its coverage. For its part, the Times is suing the Pentagon over restrictions on reporting. David Folkenflik, NPR News.
1: The COVID-19 flu and RSV vaccines continue to be very safe and effective. That's according to new independent analysis. And based on the results, several major medical groups are issuing new guidelines, urging Americans to continue getting the shots, as NPR's Rob Stein reports.
3: The analyses were conducted by the University of Minnesota's Vaccine Integrity Project, which was created to counter questions raised by the Trump administration about the shots and the federal government's failure to issue updated guidelines for the COVID, flu, and RSV vaccines. Based on the results, groups representing family doctors, pediatricians, obstetricians, and other specialists recommend the shots for more people than the federal government, including healthy adults, young children, and pregnant people. Rob Stein, NPR News.
1: A judge in Massachusetts has sent the jury home, telling them to come back tomorrow for a sixth day of deliberation after they told him they're deadlocked and they can't reach a unanimous decision on whether to convict Lindsay Clancy of murdering her three children in 2023. It's the second time they've told Judge William Sullivan they couldn't come to a verdict. Her lawyers say she was suffering from postpartum psychosis. If the jury can't come to a decision, Sullivan could declare a mistrial. You're listening to NPR News. Israel disciplined a troop commander for misconduct in the occupied West Bank and announced charges in the beating death of a Palestinian held in an Israeli prison. This amid a rise in international condemnation for what activists say is a spike in human rights against Palestinians. And Pierce Carey Khan has more.
4: Israeli officials charged 12 prison guards in the death of a Palestinian man who died after being kicked, punched, and struck with clubs back in 2023. Prosecutors say the beating caused his death, a rare admission of mistreatment. In another infrequent move, a troop commander in the West Bank was dismissed for leading soldiers in prayers with a group of Israeli settlers in Kusra. The settlers continued to besiege Palestinian homes in the West Bank town. Misconduct allegations by Israeli troops and prison officials have skyrocketed since the war in Gaza. Israel's far-right Minister of National Security, Itamar Ben-Gvir, has publicly touted the tougher treatment, including withholding food from Palestinian prisoners. Kerry Khan, NPR News, Tel Aviv.
1: The U.S. Mint is selling a $1 gold-colored commemorative coin to celebrate America's 250th birthday, featuring President Trump's face on one side. Now, the coin is actually money. Its design includes Trump's face as the head and then the Great Seal of the United States as tails. A roll of 25 coins costs $61. A bag of 100 coins costs $154.50. I'm Janine Herbst, NPR News in Washington.
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1: Alabama A&M University will have its 2026 Athletic Hall of Fame induction ceremony Friday, September 18th at 6:30 p.m. in the Ernest Knight Center. The 2026 honorees are Alexandria Brazelton Boyd, volleyball; Tania Carlton Evans, swimming; Nedra Taylor Brown, volleyball coach; Princess Dixon Mitchell, volleyball; Lori Reed Fuller, swimming; Ryan Allen Shea, track and field; Ladarius Tabb, men's basketball; Terrence Van Leer, men's basketball; and

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1: Live from NPR News in Washington, I'm Janine Herbst. Oil giant Chevron says it's doubling production in Venezuela over the next 5 years, this nearly 9 months after the U.S. seized and arrested President Nicolas Maduro and his wife. Energy Secretary Chris Wright was in Caracas today to oversee an oil deal between Washington and a Venezuelan private company. NPR's Julia Simon has more.
2: Today, Acting President Delcy Rodriguez and Secretary of Energy Chris Wright, they were up there seated at these pink and gold chairs. There were U.S. and Venezuelan flags, and Chevron CEO Mike Work stood before them, and he said that the company will be investing more than $7 billion, doubling their Venezuelan oil production over 5 years to 600,000 barrels of oil a day. Chevron has been in Venezuela for over a century, and they say they want to help build its future.
1: NPR's Julia Simon. Venezuela is sitting on some of the biggest oil reserves in the world, but it will take years to ramp up production. The cost of health benefits keeps going up as a new survey of employers find that 2027 is going to see the biggest increase in decades. NPR's Sydney Lupkin has more.
3: Every year, the consulting firm Marsh conducts the National Survey of Employer-Sponsored Health Plans. And this year, it found that the cost of health benefits per employee is expected to go up by an average of 8% next year. That's the biggest increase in 24 years, and it's well above inflation. To save money, employers will be looking to cut benefits and make changes like adding higher deductibles to employee plans. The situation will likely also result in higher premium costs for employees. According to the survey, the rise in health benefit costs is partially driven by the fact that more people are taking GLP-1 drugs for weight loss. And while the cost of those drugs could decline some in the future, some employers are dropping coverage now. Sydney Lupkin, NPR News.
1: New Jersey has asked the Supreme Court to step in to resolve a case involving prediction market site Kalshi. As NPR's Bobby Allen reports, comes as 20 states are involved in litigation with the popular betting service.
4: New Jersey has asked the High Court to decide who exactly should regulate the booming prediction market industry. States like New Jersey that rely on gambling site tax revenue say they should oversee companies like Kalshi and its rival Polymarket. But the companies counter that the federal government should regulate them not as gambling operators, but as a type of financial investment. On the line is an industry that sees billions of dollars traded every week on everything from elections to wars to the outcome of criminal trials. The New Jersey case is focused on sports betting, which makes up about 80% of Kalshi's total volume. Bobby Allen, NPR News.
1: Wall Street higher by the closing bell. All three major indices up around 0.5%. 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The NBA is slapping the Los Angeles Clippers with major penalties for a scheme to circumvent the salary cap to pay forward Kawhi Leonard. The Clippers will lose 5 years' worth of first-round picks and pay tens of millions of dollars in fines. NPR's Becky Sullivan has more.
5: Back in 2021, the Clippers signed their star Kawhi Leonard to a four-year extension worth over $170 million. Then, away from the public eye, the team also arranged four pretend endorsement deals that paid Leonard millions more without his having to do actual endorsement work. That's according to a new investigation by a law firm just released by the NBA. The scheme was first reported on last year by the investigative journalist Pablo Torre, who won a Pulitzer Prize for it. As punishment, the Clippers must pay a $30 million fine, and they'll have no first-round draft picks for 5 years. And several team officials will be suspended from all league activities for 1 year, including owner Steve Ballmer. Becky Sullivan, NPR News.
1: The Clippers deny any wrongdoing and plan to appeal the league's decision. In Texas, authorities rescued dozens of people from stranded cars, homes surrounded by floodwaters, and an assisted living facility as former Tropical Storm Edward lingered over rural parts of the state. The now Tropical Depression has dumped nearly 2 feet of rain in some places. The National Weather Service says that heavy rains are possible in the eastern part of the state through tomorrow morning. Meanwhile, a burst of tropical weather persisted in the Pacific, where two hurricanes, Carina and Lowell, and a strengthening tropical storm, Marie, are churning in open waters. I'm Janine Herbst, NPR News in Washington.
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1: 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Hi, I'm Jordan Marie, and every day I'm bringing you that perfect mix of smooth jazz. We kick off the week with New Music Monday, brand new sounds from your favorite national and indie artists. On Tuesday, I'm bringing you the top 25 songs that are charting right now. 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And wrap it up with Freedom Friday, jazz from around the world and back home again. 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

That's called Definite Difference, Tommy Flanagan and Jimmy Hamilton together. And the album, good title, Can't Help Swingin'. It's on the Prestige label. Ray Charles and Company, before that doing Birth of the Blues. I'm Tony Mowat. Here's Adam Schroeder from the album A Handful of Stars. We're going to hear Pensive Miss.

That's called The End of a Love Affair. Bill Easley doing it, playing tenor, and Tommy James at the piano. Before that, Joe Williams, and Every Day I Have the Blues with the Count Basie Orchestra. That's a classic. Starting off the set was Adam Schroeder doing Pensive Miss. This is your Jazz Channel. I'm Tony Mowat. Here's a nice interpretation of Polka Dots and Moonbeams from the album Gravy Train. It features Lou Donaldson.

Someday My Prince Will Come. That's the title of that one by Dennis Rowland. And before that, Lou Donaldson, Polka Dots and Moonbeams. Here's a great old standard. It features Alan Broadbent on piano with Charlie Hayden. Charlie Hayden leading the quartet. And he calls it Quartet West. We're going to hear My Old Flame here on Jazz with yours truly, Tony Mowat.

Alone Together. That was Marshall Ivory and Joey DeFrancesco. The album titled Marshall Ivory Meets Joey DeFrancesco. Alone Together is what we heard. Great tenor man, great organist. Charlie Hayden Quartet before that, doing My Old Flame. And that was Alan Broadbent playing piano. I'm Tony Mowat. Let's conclude this hour with Steve Turay featuring Stephon Harris on Vibes. This is called Reconciliation.

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I've got the duo for you of Art Johnson and Mark Divine. It's off of Blue Sue. That's a guitar and piano duo. The song, Alone Together.

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A lot of sounds in there you can certainly recognize. Of course, you recognize George Shearing and Wes Montgomery. Sure. It's George Shearing and the Montgomery Brothers doing Darn That Dream. So you got Wes on guitar and Buddy there on vibes. Yeah. Tom Dempsey and the Tim Ferguson Quartet before that with All Across the City. That's off of the release called Waltz New. Tom Dempsey on guitar and bass, and Joel Fram there on tenor sax. Yeah. Coleman Hawkins did Body and Soul. Yeah, well, you knew that, of course. Chuck Levin's here. Got little Jimmy Scott for you now, featuring Arturo Sandoval on flugelhorn from I Go Back Home. It's the version without the yodeling. I Remember You.

Smooth road, clear day. No detour ahead. That's the title track from a release by Chris Payson doing that classic piece. Of course, he's on trumpet. Benny Green on piano with him on that great piece. Errol Garner from Verve Jazz Masters ahead of that with Love in Bloom. And Jimmy Scott from I Go Back Home with Arturo Sandoval on flugelhorn, Did I Remember You? I'm Chuck Levins, got Michael Dees for you now. Till There Was You.

like the pictures in a storybook. But if she can cook, she will suit me to a T.

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I've got a great take on some West Side Story music from Dave Grusin. Here he is with Cool.

Do nothing till you hear from me. Oh, man, I tell you what. That is really great. Buddy DeFranco and Dave McKenna together off of their release called Do Nothing Till You Hear From Us. Well, okay. Rebecca Domain before that with It's All Right With Me from Rebecca's Happy Madness release. Featured Dave Miller on piano there. Ariel Pocock started off the set with a piece called Country. It's off of Ariel's Touchstone release. She's on piano. Julian Lage on guitar. Chuck Levin's here, and, oh, man, I tell you. The jazz from the Lincoln Center Orchestra for you now. Oh, yeah. From the music of John Lewis. Great release. Great stuff, really. Here's Delaunay's Dilemma.

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Featured Sonny Clark on there as well. Chuck Lovins here, and we're going to continue on now with Champion Fulton from a new release where she doesn't sing, just plays. This is Day's End.

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Greetings, friends. I'm Chuck Levins, and ready to kick back and get into some really great music. You got it. Oh, yeah. We got Paul Desmond with Jim Hall alongside on guitar from Let Me Tell You About Desmond. It's Bossa Antigua.

The song Memories of You. Oh, my. That's the Mike Longo Trio. That's off of Mike's release called Only Time Will Tell. That's the truth. Josh Lawrence before that with The Conceptualizer. Love it. It's off of his Josh's release called Color Theory. And Maxine Sullivan and Scott Hamilton did You Were Meant for Me from the Uptown release. Got some great new stuff there and some great classics. It's all kind of rolling together. Love it. Truly. Chuck Levins here. Got Frank Vignola and Frank West together. Here they are on guitar and flute. And it's off of a release called Without a Doubt. And it's a tribute to Gene Bertoncini. It's called Gene for Bertoncini.

It's off of a release called Classified. It's from the sons of Dave Brubeck. After all, how could you live in that family and not be influenced by jazz? The Brubeck Brothers Quartet, featuring Mike DiMicco on guitar. There they are with Cool on the Coast. Diana Krall before that with Christian McBride on bass and Russell Malone on guitar doing Like Someone in Love. And Frank Vignola and Frank West. Frank West, what am I saying? Who did Gene for Bertoncini. Chuck Levin's here. Dick Weller for you now on organ. Joe Bagg and John Tendy on tenor. Come Together.

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1: It's Morning Edition from NPR News. The jury considering charges against Lindsay Clancy will keep trying. Clancy does not deny killing her three children. The question is why. I'm Steve Inske.
2: And I'm Michelle Martin. If jurors are still deadlocked today, it could lead to a mistrial. Also, Trump once supported honoring an African-American war hero. Now that honor could go to Trump. And what do Democratic voters care about most? Progressive policies or candidates who know how to fight? It's Thursday, September 3rd. On this day in 1894, Labor Day was celebrated as a federal holiday for the first time. News is next.
3: Live from NPR News in Washington, I'm Winsor Johnston. Jury deliberations resume this morning for a sixth day in the Lindsay Clancy murder trial in Massachusetts. Jurors appear to be deadlocked over whether she was criminally responsible for killing her three young children. Deborah Becker from member station WBUR in Boston has been following the trial.
4: Judge William Sullivan told the jurors that they know the case best and should try to reach consensus.
5: There is no reason to suppose that the case will ever be submitted to 12 persons more intelligent, more impartial, or more competent to decide it.
4: These are sort of a final step before a mistrial might be declared, and that's according to John Thompson, a criminal defense attorney who's not involved in this case.
3: Deborah Becker from member station WBUR reporting. Lindsay Clancy does not deny killing the children in 2023. Her attorneys say she was suffering from postpartum psychosis. Prosecutors argue she knew what she was doing. Chevron has announced it's doubling its production in Venezuela over the next 5 years. But as NPR's Julia Simon reports, the new oil would have implications for the environment.
6: These Chevron assets in Venezuela are some of the most planet-heating oil assets on Earth, says Basha Madavi, political science professor at University of California, Santa Barbara.
7: This expansion is effectively a carbon bomb. And so if Chevron does produce this field, that's roughly 52 million tons of carbon dioxide equivalent per year additional.
6: He says that's equivalent to the emissions of about 12 million gas-powered cars. Chevron did not respond to a request for comment. The Chevron announcement comes as the United Nations says the world has passed a dangerous threshold for global warming. Julia Simon, NPR News.
3: New York City is banning the use of artificial intelligence in elementary and middle schools. NPR's Sequoia Carrillo reports the move comes as more schools reassess the technology's role in the classroom.
8: More than 900,000 students will head back to class next week in New York City public schools. A new ban on generative AI will apply to many of them. Pre-K students through eighth grade will not be allowed to use or be taught with any software or teaching tools that use the technology. The ban is not final. Mayor Zoran Mamdani announced it as a one-year moratorium while the city spends the year figuring out the impacts of AI on younger students. High school students will also be required to take a twice-yearly AI literacy trainings to help them think critically about the technology. Sequoia Carrillo, NPR News.
3: You're listening to NPR News from Washington. A federal judge in Maryland has blocked the Trump administration's latest effort to restrict birthright citizenship. The court issued a preliminary injunction on Wednesday, citing the Supreme Court's rejection of an earlier attempt by the White House. The order will remain blocked while a class action lawsuit moves forward. The Trump administration is backing OpenAI in its copyright fight with the New York Times. The case centers on the use of the Times content to train OpenAI's large language models. NPR's David Folgenflik reports the Justice Department says the outcome could affect U.S. leadership in artificial intelligence.
9: The New York Times struck a deal last year with Amazon, allowing that digital titan to feed Times content into its AI systems. But the Times has alleged vast copyright infringement by OpenAI, which has no such deal. OpenAI has said, quote, it would be impossible to train today's leading AI models without using copyrighted materials. But the company argues it transforms the content legally. It's far from the first litigation involving the Times, Trump, and the administration. The president privately filed a $15 billion lawsuit against the Times over its coverage. For its part, the Times is suing the Pentagon over restrictions on reporting. David Folkenflik, NPR News.
3: Tropical storm Edward has weakened after dumping nearly 2 feet of rain across parts of Texas following landfall near the border with Louisiana this week. More than 50,000 utility customers remain without power. I'm Windsor Johnston, NPR News, in Washington.
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0: 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I'm Michelle Martin.
1: And I'm Steve Inskeep. The Trump administration is celebrating more agreements to give the U.S. access to Venezuelan oil.
0: Energy Secretary Chris Wright was in Venezuela's capital, Caracas, on Wednesday. He appeared with Acting President Delcy Rodriguez to announce new energy deals.
2: Today is a historic day in the transformation of Venezuela and the expansion of the possibilities for the Venezuelan people.
0: The agreements come with the same authoritarian government that the U.S. once opposed. American troops captured Rodriguez's predecessor, Nicolas Maduro, but if the new boss is the same as the old boss, what does that mean for democracy?
1: Reporter John Onis is following this from neighboring Colombia. John, good morning.
3: Good morning, Steve.
1: How do these energy agreements work?
3: Well, under the first agreement that was announced by Trump last Friday, the U.S. government will partner with Venezuela's second largest private oil company. The White House says this will give the U.S. majority control of more than 65 billion barrels of Venezuelan oil. Now, this is unusual because the U.S. government itself hasn't been directly involved in oil production since World War II. However, private companies had been wary of Venezuela, so this was widely seen as the Trump administration trying to get the investment ball rolling. The one big U.S. firm that answered Trump's call is Chevron. So in a separate agreement, Chevron CEO, who was also in Caracas yesterday, pledged along with partners to invest $7 billion over the next 5 years. He said that would double the company's output in Venezuela to about 500,000 barrels per day.
1: What are Venezuelans saying about the United States going more fully into the oil business?
3: Well, oil is a very emotional issue in Venezuela because it makes up more than 90% of its export income. And during its socialist revolution, the government forced out some foreign oil companies. In fact, I was in Venezuela back in 2007 when then-President Hugo Chavez nationalized U.S.-operated oil fields. There were these huge crowds dressed in revolutionary red T-shirts, and they were cheering him on. And so that's why, for a lot of people now, it's really quite jarring to see their current president cozying up to Trump and to Chevron. Now, critics claim that new oil deals are the result of Trump's gunboat diplomacy after removing Maduro and are therefore unconstitutional. But others say Venezuela needs the foreign investment. The oil industry is in terrible shape and is pumping just one-third of what was produced back in the 1990s.
1: What does all of this mean for the effort to promote democracy in Venezuela?
3: Well, the Trump administration is sponsoring talks between the Rodriguez government and the political opposition, which is pushing for free elections. Remember, Rodriguez was Nicolas Maduro's vice president, and she was fully supportive of his repressive regime. In fact, her government still holds more than 300 political prisoners. But when he was asked at the White House on Wednesday about new elections for Venezuela, Trump was skeptical.
4: I just don't think they're ready yet. You know, it's very new. We took them out of a dictatorship, and we're getting along great with the government. Delcy, as you know, is doing a very, very good job, very highly respected.
3: Now, for democracy activists, such statements show that Trump doesn't really care about a democratic transition, that he'd vastly prefer dealing with the compliant Rodriguez rather than a more independent president.
1: John Otis in Colombia, thanks so much.
3: Thank you.
0: How might President Trump's plan for Venezuelan oil actually work? Benjamin Gadan is here to help us answer that. He served at the State Department, the Treasury Department, and as South America Director on the National Security Council during the Obama administration. He's now the Director of the Latin America Program at the Stimson Center. That's a think tank that describes its mission as promoting international peace and security. Good morning, Mr. Gadan.
5: Good morning.
0: So let me make sure I understand this. There appear to be two types of deals happening here. The first, from last week, is that the administration is partnering with a Venezuelan company to take a direct stake in oil production. The other, from yesterday, is private companies like Chevron investing more in Venezuela. So if I have that right?
5: You do.
0: Okay. So how do these new deals fit into the administration's overall strategy?
5: Yeah, I think the Chevron deal is a really traditional approach from the oil industry. And this is what President Trump was hoping would happen when he invaded Venezuela in January and removed Nicolas Maduro. Unfortunately, from the perspective of the White House, very few oil companies have decided to take the risk of operating in what is a very difficult investment climate. I think that's what led to this extraordinary announcement that the Pentagon itself would become a player in the oil sector.
0: And Venezuela produces mostly heavy and extra heavy crude. Is that a significant hurdle in dramatically ramping up production in the way that the Trump administration is envisioning and in fact promising?
5: No, I don't think that's the big impediment. The United States has the equipment and experience to refine Venezuela's heavy crude. In fact, the U.S. and Venezuelan oil sectors historically were very much intertwined. The real problems are the uncertainty of operating in a country that's governed by an unstable authoritarian regime, and also this incredible need for private investment in a country where investors are understandably very reluctant to risk their capital.
0: So what would you say are the most critical elements needed for this deal to succeed? And I have to say, under the parameters that the administration laid out, because obviously there are other people who think success means something else, but...
5: Yeah, absolutely, right? If you set aside kind of the moral considerations of extorting the Venezuelan government for, you know, below market prices to extract its oil, you have considerations about whether the deal is practical, whether this promised $100 billion in private investment that would be needed to dramatically increase Venezuelan oil production is at all realistic given current political and physical conditions.
0: So is there a way, though, in which this serves U.S. interests, broadly defined?
5: Yeah, well, I think actually narrowly defined, it might serve U.S. interests, which is to say, who wouldn't want access to 65 billion barrels of oil, much of it potentially at below market costs, right? I think that is appealing. This is 17 oil fields that the United States would have access to with, you know, a portion of that sold to the United States at cost, meaning well below what it's worth on global markets. Again, it's unclear if any of that will come to pass, but you could see the narrow appeal.
0: But what about, but in terms of a democratically elected successor government, it doesn't serve that political interest. It serves a U.S. economic interest, is what I think I hear you saying, but it doesn't serve the interest of a sort of a broader democratic move in Venezuela.
5: Yeah, I think it's really problematic for the interests of the Venezuelan democratic opposition. I think the message that most people in the United States and Venezuela have received from this deal is that the United States is probably not very committed to a democratic transition. A successor government in Venezuela would inevitably return to the details of this deal and conclude that it's not in the interest of Venezuela to offer these concessions to the United States.
0: But what about improving the quality of life for the Venezuelan people, at least on an economic basis?
5: Yeah, the Venezuelan people, broadly speaking, support the development of Venezuela's oil industry. It used to produce more than 3 million barrels a day. It now produces about 1 million barrels per day. And so if a deal like this does generate huge amounts of foreign investment, it would help reanimate a Venezuelan economy that desperately needs new activity.
0: But it's interesting because we only have about 30 seconds here. What I think I hear you say is if the goal here is in part to dislodge, say, Chinese investment, what this actually does is set Venezuela up for the Chinese market model, which is economic development at the expense of democratic freedom.
5: Yeah, I mean, it certainly seems that way, right? The Venezuelan opposition wants new investment in Venezuela. It wants the Venezuelan oil sector to be back on its feet, but it doesn't want that at the cost of freedom for more than 300 political prisoners and at the cost of a democratic system that Venezuela enjoyed for much of its recent history.
0: That's Benjamin Gaddan, Senior Fellow and Director of the Stimson Center's Latin America Program. Mr. Gaddan, thank you.
5: Thank you.
1: The president of China has finished a visit to Egypt, which is the most populous country in the Middle East and a traditional U.S. ally. NPR's Aya Batra reports on Beijing's influence there.
6: Chinese leader Xi Jinping arrived in Cairo to pomp and pageantry. President Abdel Fattah al-Sisi and Egypt's first lady greeted Xi and his wife as they stepped off the plane to a red carpet, a military salute, a folkloric dance troupe, and children wearing t-shirts with Xi's face printed on them. Xi made Egypt his only destination in the Mideast, emphasizing that Cairo remains a linchpin. That's retired Egyptian Major General Samir Farag. He says China sees Egypt as its gateway to Africa to locally manufacture goods and leverage the Suez Canal. But this relationship is evolving beyond traditional fields into artificial intelligence, technology sharing, and defense. Chinese J-16 fighter jets held military exercises with Egypt's French-made Rafale at air bases in Egypt last month. Cairo, though, still relies on over $1 billion in U.S. military aid every year. But like other Mideast allies, It's broadening its defense ties, says Bilal Saab, a former advisor to the Pentagon who's now a senior managing director at Trends Research and Advisory.
7: So now it's kind of like a portfolio approach to security, where there isn't exclusive reliance on the Americans, but multiple layers of deterrence and defense.
6: He says that while countries in the region view the U.S. as an increasingly unpredictable partner,
7: what they're doing here is trying to figure out ways to complement the U.S. security umbrella, not to replace it.
6: The joint military exercises and Xi's visit come 6 months into a U.S.-Israeli war with Iran that's engulfed the region. Egypt's also facing instability on all its borders with Israel, Gaza, Sudan, and Libya. But its most pressing concern seems to be further south in Ethiopia, which has built dams in the Nile River that Egypt says threatens its water lifeline. After their meeting in Cairo, the Chinese and Egyptian leaders issued a joint statement. In it, China affirmed support for Egypt's Nile water rights and its, quote, legitimate right to safeguard its water and food security. And Egypt reiterated its position that Taiwan is a, quote, inalienable part of Chinese territory. Aya Boltraoui, NPR News.

on the next Fresh Air. Paul Greengrass, the director who put us on board United 93 and made the Bourne movies. His new film, The Uprising, stars Andrew Garfield as a farmer who leads an army against the king. He'll tell us why he lifted a revolt from 13... 13-

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1: It's Morning Edition from NPR News. I'm Steve Inskeep.
2: And I'm Michelle Martin. One side worries the other is too complacent, too close to corporate interests, too tied to Israel. The other side says that side is too extreme, too angry, and will taint the brand. Is it a fight for the soul of the Democratic Party or just the normal friction of a party trying to fight its way back into power? Let's ask veteran political journalist Ron Brownstein. He's a columnist at Bloomberg Opinion and senior political analyst at CNN, and he's with us now. Good morning, Ron. Thanks for joining us.
3: Good morning.
2: So a lot of us have been using the shorthand of establishment Democrats or moderates versus progressives to describe some of the primary contests we've seen so far. Does that language really work, or how would you describe it?
3: I think there's a lot of truth in that, and I think there's also a significant generational aspect to what's going on. I mean, I think the desire for generational change in the Democratic Party after the dispiriting for Democrats final act of the Biden presidency is overwhelming. But yes, I do think there is a left versus center on policy, on a vision of what the winning coalition is, on the kind of the messaging.
2: Is there a through line to the results that we've seen so far?
3: I think there is a through line. And the through line is that there is no clear winner. Both sides in the contests that have clearly pit left against center in the Democratic Party, each side has notched significant victories. One thing I will say is that with the very prominent exception of Abdul El-Sayed, by and large, the left breakthroughs have primarily still come in places that are safe, that are deep blue districts. For the most part, not entirely, but for the most part, Democrats are still relying on more centrist candidates in the places that will likely determine whether they will get the majority back. And I think that's what makes Michigan so important and so revealing, because the left has argued for years, look, if you give us the ball, we can win these swing states. And this is going to be, I think, the biggest, most consequential test of that that we've seen so far.
2: And that is what kind of leads to the anxiety, fear, anger of people who have been in the game for a long time. Paul Begala was on this program a couple of weeks ago, and this is what he said on this program.
4: My biggest worry is that the far left will taint the Democrat brand. Keep in mind, the Democratic Socialists are not Democrats. They have their own party, and they have their own, to my mind, very eccentric platform. Things like no U.S. Senate, no police, no military.
2: So obviously, a lot of people disagree with that in the sense that there are people who share broadly progressive goals, but they don't consider themselves Democratic Socialists. Does the average voter take people who do embrace that label and apply it to people who don't?
3: That is one of the biggest questions in this election. I tend to be skeptical. The issue isn't whether Republicans can try to portray individual candidates who are from the left as being too far left. They are certainly going to try to do that in Michigan. They might try to do that in Maine, where Troy Jackson replaced Graham Plattner. But as we said, by and large, the left candidates are running in places where it doesn't matter because they're going to win anyway, because they're safe Democratic districts. The real issue in November is whether Republicans can hang around the neck of the centrist candidates who are running in the swing districts the more eccentric views of the left candidates running in the safe districts. And Republicans are putting a lot of stock on their belief that they can do that. I would just point out that they did try a very similar strategy in 2018 when Alexandria Ocasio-Cortez and the other members of the squad were first elected. They tried to basically tie Democratic candidates everywhere to them and say, you know, if you elect Democrats, this is what you're going to get. And Democrats won over 40 House seats that year.
2: Do candidates who are running in the more moderate lane, as it were, do they have a clear message that they can articulate that they think is equally compelling or that unifies them?
3: I think the answer is no. By and large, the centrists are not challenging the desirability of the ideas of the left. They are basically only challenging the feasibility or the electability of the ideas of the left. It's very similar to what we saw from Hillary Clinton versus Bernie Sanders in 2016, where she didn't really run head on against his agenda and question whether it was something Democrats really

0: would want, even if they could do it. She just basically said, well, we don't have the votes to pass it. In fact, Bernie Sanders said the other day that if there is one litmus test for his support in primaries, it is support for single-payer health care. And really, I'm unaware of any Democratic candidate running against a single-payer advocate who has taken the strategy of Buttigieg and Biden in 2020 and said, well, how are you going to pay for this? Do you want the federal government, especially in the RFK Jr. era, in control of the health insurance decisions for the entire country? They're not doing that. They're basically just saying, well, you can't get 60 votes, you can't get elected, and I think that's allowed the candidates on the left to take the momentum. And I think that's a real clear lesson for 28, which is that the centrists are going to have to make a case for why their approach is not only more electable, but why it could produce better outcomes.
1: And what about tone? I mean, the progressive left has been very vocal about wanting fighters to take on President Trump. Is that a real demand, or is that simply that that happens to be the posture of the people who have been successful to this point?
0: No. I think one of the biggest debates in the Democratic Party is whether what we are seeing is a lurch to the left, or really whether it's a demand for more aggressive pushback and fight against Trump. I think the affect of the left candidates, where they do seem to be more outraged about what is happening, is probably more important to their success. I think Democrats clearly feel that the party leadership has failed them. You know, I wrote the other day that I think if you're going to run from the center in the 2028 Democratic primaries for president, I think the lesson of the 2026 Democratic primaries is that you have to make sure you are seen as a fighter, because I do believe that is more important to voters than the ideological commitments.
1: That's Ron Brownstein. He is a columnist with Bloomberg Opinion and senior political analyst at CNN. Ron Brownstein, thank you so much.
0: Thanks for having me. Great to be with you.

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1: From poverty to comfort and a relative unknown to Emmy nominated, comedian Robbie Hoffman has been through some big life shifts. And even when facing criticism for her remarks, she still wants to speak her truth.
2: I don't know. I feel like if I can't talk about it, who can?
1: I'm Juana Summers, my conversation with Robbie Hoffman on All Things Considered from NPR News.

0: Live from NPR News in Washington, I'm Dave Mattingly. There's word this morning that feminist activist Gloria Steinem, the co-founder of Ms. Magazine, has died at the age of 92. Her foundation says Steinem died yesterday at her home in New York City. A cause of death was not given. The remnants of Tropical Storm Edward continue to trigger flash flooding in areas of southeast Texas. Authorities say they've made dozens of water rescues since the storm came ashore along the Gulf Coast on Tuesday. More than 30,000 homes and businesses in the state are without power. President Trump says he's pleased with how the World Cup soccer tournament and other events boosted tourism in the U.S. this year. NPR's Deepa Shivram says a broader look paints a different picture.
1: Trump, flanked by company leaders from places like Hilton Hotels and Booking.com, said that the men's FIFA World Cup brought in visitors from around the world and more than $18 billion to the economy.
2: It's a total record we've had. The country is thriving.
1: But overall, tourism in the U.S. has declined since Trump took office, in part because of his immigration policies and his economic fights with allies like Canada. Las Vegas, for example, saw a more than 17% drop in visitors from Canada last year, dealing a blow to the city's tourism-dependent economy. Deepa Shivaram, NPR News.
0: This is NPR News from Washington. Jury deliberations are scheduled to resume this morning in Massachusetts in the trial of Lindsay Clancy. She's charged with killing her three children. Jurors told the judge yesterday they remained deadlocked after 5 days of deliberations. The judge in Plymouth told them to keep trying to reach a unanimous verdict. Children in France are back in school this week. NPR's Eleanor Beardsley says about 160,000 fewer kids are enrolled this year compared to last, reflecting Europe's demographic decline amid falling birth rates.
3: The French Education Ministry says by 2035, schools will have 1.7 million fewer students, a 14% decrease. The decline is expected to first affect preschools and elementary schools before extending to middle and high schools. The impact is likely to be strongest in Paris, where primary school enrollment could fall by as much as 29%. Sorbonne University professor Gabriel Latanzio called the decline a tragedy on News Channel France 24.
4: It is a concern for how you will organize the school, of course. We'll have to, you know, close down a number of them in some regions of the country.
3: France's education ministry says the country's school system will have to be completely revised. Eleanor Beardsley, NPR News.
0: Fidelity Investments says the number of 401k millionaires in the U.S. hit a record high during the second quarter. I'm Dave Mattingly, NPR News in Washington.

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1: It's Morning Edition from NPR News. I'm Michelle Martin.
2: And I'm Steve Inskeep. In Massachusetts, a jury is deadlocked in the murder trial of Lindsay Clancy.
1: Clancy is standing trial for killing her three children in 2023. Her defense has never denied that, but says her actions were caused by serious postpartum psychosis. Jurors told the judge twice they could not reach a unanimous decision, but the judge told them to keep going. This raises the possibility that this high-profile case could end in a mistrial.
2: Deborah Becker from member station WBUR has been covering this trial and joins us to talk about this. Good morning.
3: Good morning.
2: What is happening to try to move the jury along in this rather complicated case?
3: Well, yesterday was the fifth day of deliberation, still no verdict. So the judge took the step of issuing formal instructions, telling the jurors to keep trying. This is a legal procedure called Toohey-Rodriguez instructions in Massachusetts, and it's designed basically to break an impasse. Judge William Sullivan told the jurors that they know the case best and should try to reach consensus.
4: There is no reason to suppose that the case will ever be submitted to 12 persons more intelligent, more impartial, or more competent to decide it.
3: These are sort of a final step before a mistrial might be declared, and that's according to John Thompson, a criminal defense attorney who's not involved in this case.
5: It's the last-ditch effort to salvage a verdict out of the trial.
2: So the judge is reassuring them, you are the people who can do this, but what if they still can't agree?
3: Well, they've deliberated almost 30 hours so far. If they remain deadlocked today, the judge could then declare a mistrial. Attorney Thompson has dealt with cases like this and says it's a toss-up, really, as to whether jurors do come back with a verdict or remain divided.
5: As a group, they have to be unanimously persuaded to come to the same decision. So that's a hard thing to do, especially in a case like this.
3: Clancy's attorneys argued the insanity defense, saying that she acted in the grips of postpartum psychosis. So this whole trial essentially has been a debate about her mental state.
2: Yeah.
3: The jury's heard complex and sometimes bewildering testimony. Prosecutors say Clancy rationally planned to kill her children. They reminded the jury of many of the horrific details of the children's violent deaths, and they worked to convince them that she was sane.
2: What if we do get to the point of a mistrial? What happens then?
3: Then it's up to the district attorney to decide whether to retry the case. The DA isn't commenting on that at the moment. But Clancy's attorney, Kevin Reddington, told reporters outside court yesterday that he's prepared to defend her again if need be.
6: Yeah, I'm going to ask the judge. I have some motions to file. If they come back with a verdict, we'll see what it is. If they don't, I'm ready to try it next week.
2: What's it like to be around the courthouse as everybody waits and waits?
3: Yeah, it's very tense. Several jury members appear to be really tired. Clancy's family members have been here throughout the trial. They also look wiped out. And after the judge read those instructions, Clancy's attorney put his hand on her shoulder, and she leaned against him. Legal experts expect that we will likely know the outcome of this case later today.
2: Reporter Deb Becker from WBUR will be there whatever happens. Deb, thanks so much.
3: You're welcome.
2: If you or someone you know is in crisis or thinking about hurting yourself, you can call or text the Suicide and Crisis Lifeline. It is 988.
1: Gloria Steinem has died. Her foundation posted online this morning that she died yesterday in New York City. She was 92 years old.
2: Gloria Steinem co-founded Ms. Magazine, the first mass-market feminist monthly. She continued to write and speak about women's issues well into her 90s. If there was a Mount Rushmore for feminism, Gloria Steinem would probably be on it.
1: Now, it might be awkward, even unpopular, to note this now, but it is a fact that she was attractive in a traditional way, with a signature style that was both instantly recognizable and politically useful, that according to her friend and Ms. Magazine co-founder, Letty Cotton Pograben.
7: She made it okay to be a feminist for people who thought you know, all feminists were man-haters and all feminists had hairy legs and, you know, all the stereotypes we have all lived through.
1: When Ms. Magazine first hit the newsstands in 1972, the very name was considered radical. Many people had to be told how to pronounce it. Here's NPR's Linda Wertheimer on All Things Considered in a story about that first issue.
8: M.S., Ms., capital M, small s, period. A salutation recommended by secretarial handbooks for use when a woman's marital status is unknown.
2: She would publish Ms. Magazine because she had begun her career as a journalist. Steinem's initial claim to fame was an article about going undercover as a Playboy bunny, which is what they called the cocktail waitresses at Playboy clubs. She told WHYY's Fresh Air that when she wanted to write about equality for women, she found magazines were not so receptive.
9: The magazine said, well, you know, we published our article on feminism last year, or if we're going to write one article saying that women are full human beings, we'll have to publish one right next to it saying they're not in order to be objective.
1: Steinem spent most of her life traveling across the country and around the world to speak and organize and raise money on behalf of women's rights. Even into her 80s, she was likely to visit a dozen different cities in a month. In her 2015 memoir, My Life on the Road, she traced her vagabond lifestyle to her childhood. Her father sold antiques town to town and took his family with him. But she told NPR that her unusual childhood wasn't a hardship, it was a gift.
9: Which is the ability to live with insecurity and to be open to the next moment's adventure.
1: She took an interest in the people along the way, including taxi drivers and fellow airplane passengers.
2: Her friend Letty Cotton Pokerman said she'd remember these people. They were her family.
10: The kids she meets along the way, the women who stay after her lectures, the people she meets on planes. You know, those are the people who mean something to her.
2: Steinem had a number of high-profile romantic relationships but did not marry until her mid-60s. Her husband was David Bale, a British businessman, an animal rights activist, and the father of the actor Christian Bale.
1: Steinem told NPR they spent just 3 years together before he died of brain cancer.
9: I think that I came into his life to help him out of life, and he came into my life to make me live in the present, because I live in the future otherwise.
2: Steinem talked publicly about having an illegal abortion at the age of 22. She lived long enough to see the Supreme Court establish abortion as a constitutional right, and also long enough to see the Supreme Court eliminate the right to abortion.
1: She told NPR that she did not believe her work on reproductive justice was in vain. She compared politics to a tree that can grow from the bottom up by everyday people and their communities.

0: Getting kids to the classroom is stressing school department budgets because the price of diesel has gone up almost $2 more a gallon. Next time, here and now.
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2: Good morning, I'm Michelle Martin. Climate change is making it harder for penguins in Chile to get food. When they go farther looking for it, they're more likely to get cut by fishing nets and boat propellers. Wildlife clinics stitch them up, but the penguins often pick at the threads. Researchers are testing a vest to stop them from doing that, the penguin version of a dog cone. They're woven with copper and zinc, which help protect against bacteria and get tissue to heal faster. Also, they look pretty sharp. It's Morning Edition.
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2: 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I'm Michelle Martin.
4: And I'm Steve Inskeep. More than 1,200 people are now confirmed dead from last week's floods in Nepal, and about 5,000 are unaccounted for. The number keeps rising. Families who can't find their loved ones are cremating their effigies instead, and authorities hold out hope that bodies in their care might be claimed. NPR's Dia Hadid reports.
5: A large yellow bulldozer is seen in footage shared by the Indian daily The Hindu. It trundles into a hilly forest in the devastated district of Chetwan. It scrapes out red earth, a trench, to bury unclaimed flood victims. Officials hope this will be a temporary resting place because Nepalese, who are mostly Hindu, cremate their loved ones. But they're being buried because the morgues were too full. Local media reported that at least 340 bodies were found nearby. Officials have logged DNA into a database, burying each corpse with a tag visible above the ground. That identifies the dead in case their DNA can be matched with a living relative. The police say more than 560 relatives of the missing have offered their DNA samples. Anil Thapa, an inspector with the Chetwan police, told the Associated Press.
6: Then if DNA matches, we can extract the dead bodies from the ground.
5: Nepal's police say on X they've temporarily buried more than 880 bodies. Other nations are helping extract and process the DNA, says a spokesman for Nepal's Ministry of Foreign Affairs. They include, he says,
7: the 19-member forensic team from India, a 5-member specialized forensic team from China arrived yesterday. The disaster victim identification team of 6 individuals from Singapore has just arrived.
5: Spokesman Lok Bahadur Pordel Chetri added that
7: an additional Korean forensic team has also joined the work.
5: He says Nepal has requested more equipment to facilitate this grim task, including more bags for human remains. But some families have given up hope of finding their loved ones. So in Kathmandu, by the river of the revered Pashupatinath temple, a Hindu priest blows on a conch shell, a funeral rite to ward off evil. Mourners create effigies of the dead, stick figures made from bundles of holy kusha grass. They're bound in yellow cloth, inscribed with the name of the Hindu god Ram. One family lines up 6 of them. They're piled onto pyres with straw, garlanded with marigolds. Grieving male relatives with freshly shaven heads circle them 3 times, then set them alight from a flame flickering in a clay pot. Hindu priest Tulsi Prasad tells NPR producer Mamita Bhandari he's performed countless rituals like this recently. He says the souls of those who died in natural disasters are immortal. One of the men undertaking this symbolic cremation is Barendra Basnet. He says he too lost 6 family members. Only one was found, his sister-in-law, who washed up on a riverbank. And he's not alone. Another man at the Hindu temple declines to give his name. He points to the other side of the riverbank, also full of people performing the same symbolic ritual. Yesterday, he says, it was filled with people. And tomorrow, it may be full again. Dee Hadid, NPR News, with Mamita Bhandari in Kathmandu.
4: 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I'm Steve Inskeep.
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0: From Marketplace in Washington, I'm Kimberly Adams. We're headed into Labor Day weekend, a celebration of America's labor movement and unions, but only about 10% of workers were in unions in 2025, according to the Bureau of Labor Statistics. State laws have a big impact on union membership, as well as worker wages more broadly. A new report from the Economic Policy Institute finds people who live in right-to-work states make nearly 7% less on average than people who live in states without right-to-work laws. That wage gap has more than doubled in the last decade. Marketplace's Samantha Fields has more.
2: 26 states have so-called right-to-work laws. Kentucky was the last to pass one in 2017.
3: Right to work is kind of a misnomer.
2: Elise Gould at the Economic Policy Institute says these laws do not offer workers any job protections.
3: Instead, what they do is prohibit any requirement that workers covered by a union contract either join the union or contribute toward the cost of union representation,
2: which makes unionizing harder. In states with right to work laws, just 6% of workers are in a union versus 16% in states without these laws. And salaries are lower on average, especially for women and Black and Hispanic workers, says Kyle Moore at the Century Foundation.
4: A lot of that comes down to what unions do for folks, right? Black workers often see a greater benefit from having a union than white workers because the private market is often unfair to Black workers.
2: But Gould at EPI says the right-to-work laws themselves are just one factor.
3: Non-right-to-work states are more likely to have higher minimum wages. They're more likely to have restrictions on non-compete agreements or pay transparency policies.
2: And she says those policies are likely also contributing to higher wages for workers in those states. I'm Samantha Fields for Marketplace.
0: Let's do the numbers. The FTSE in London is basically flat. Dow, S&P, and NASDAQ futures are mixed in the negative 0.2 to slightly up percent, like less than 0.1% range, with the Dow future up 12 points. The 10-year Treasury yield is down at 4.79%. And we have a weekly newsletter that goes out every Friday. You can get the best of Marketplace straight to your inbox. Sign up today to get it tomorrow. We have explainers and analysis on the economic news of the week. 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
0: Tomorrow, we get the big monthly jobs report. And one thing it's been showing lately is the declining labor force participation rate, the idea that a bigger chunk of the population has stopped working and is no longer looking for a job. Part of that is because of the demographic fact that the U.S. population is getting older, which means more people are retiring, but also more potential workers are managing their own health issues. Here's one story as part of our new series, Clocked Out.
5: My name is Brian O'Connell, and I'm 72 years old. I'm a retired Air Force aviator. I then became an Air Force junior ROTC instructor. So I taught for over 8 years, and then my eyesight started going south. I was diagnosed with glaucoma while I was still on active duty in the Air Force. And then about, 15 years after I was diagnosed, I had a pressure spike, and that's when I experienced immediate vision loss. In early 2016, I realized that I didn't think that I was going to be able to continue to teach. So at the end of the school year, I retired. It was very difficult to step away because it was not on my terms. I really enjoyed what I was doing as a teacher. I enjoyed the daily interaction with the students. I enjoyed the extracurricular activities that I was part of. Things were a little dark in sometimes, and I started avoiding just being around other people who I knew because I was not able to see their faces, and therefore I felt uncomfortable. Until one day, my wife was reading a letter to the editor to the local newspaper from the veteran who wrote in about a program the Department of Veterans Affairs offers, the VA, called the Blind Rehabilitation Center. It's a service to basically teach veterans how to deal with that, technology and orientation and mobility and life skills. I learned a tremendous amount. In 2022, my friend and former fellow instructor told me that the guy who replaced me was also going to retire, and there was no one who was going to replace him. And so I said to him, almost without thinking too hard about it, if you don't mind a blind guy coming back, I'll come back and I'll teach. I came back and started teaching in January of 2023. My process was different, but the result was the same. I was their teacher, I was their instructor. My fellow instructor and I were teammates again. We taught together for another 2.5 years. Until he was ready to retire. And at that point, I said, hey man, we'll go out together, and this time it's on my terms.
0: That was Brian O'Connell. You can hear more from this series and tell us about your story of leaving the labor force or getting back in at marketplace.org/clockedout. In Washington, I'm Kimberly Adams with the Marketplace Morning Report. 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
1: Morning Edition from NPR News. Congress has a six-year deadline to fix Social Security before benefits get cut by more than 20%. I'm Michelle Martin.
2: And I'm Steve Inskeep. Why aren't people running for Congress this year talking much about a problem they would be likely to face? Also, the Trump administration shows frustration with Israel, which has shown frustration with Trump. And Olivia Rodrigo talks with Layla about our music festival. It's Thursday, September 3rd. This day in 1783, the U.S. and Britain agreed to, quote, forget all past misunderstandings and differences, ending the Revolutionary War. The news is next.
3: Live from NPR News in Washington, I'm Windsor Johnston. Gloria Steinem, a trailblazing journalist and leading voice of the modern women's movement, has died. Steinem spent decades fighting for women's equality at home, in the workplace, and across American society. Her death was announced this morning in a social media post. Steinem was 92. People across Iran are assessing the damage from a heavy wave of U.S. airstrikes. Tehran is reporting military and civilian casualties, while the U.S. says its forces struck Iranian military targets. NPR's Adil Al-Shalchi reports.
4: The U.S. military said its recent wave of strikes were in response to recent Iranian attempts to attack commercial shipping in the Strait of Hormuz and against American service members based in the region. According to a statement released by the Islamic Revolutionary Guards Corps, four members of their aerospace division were killed in U.S. strikes on Tuesday. The Iranian Ministry of Health said that four people were killed during a U.S. strike on a wedding in southern Iran. The U.S. military did not comment on that particular incident, but a U.S. Central Command spokesperson acknowledged there were reports of civilian casualties during Tuesday's attacks. Iran retaliated on Tuesday by targeting the Gulf and Jordan. Early Wednesday morning, Kuwaiti armed forces said it was intercepting missile and drone attacks coming from Iran. Hadil Al-Shalchi, NPR News, Istanbul.
3: Billions of dollars in taxes went uncollected last year after the IRS cut thousands of staffers. NPR's Scott Horsley reports on the new findings.
5: Revenue from tax audits plunged 35% last year as the Trump administration laid off thousands of IRS auditors. Any savings from the staff cuts were dwarfed by the drop in tax collections. The inspector general says the fallout could be even larger if more people conclude they can avoid paying taxes without the risk of getting caught. Natasha Sarin, who is a counselor on tax policy in the Biden administration, says money spent policing the tax code pays off many times over.
6: You're less likely to speed when you know that there's a cop on the beat.
5: More than 25,000 IRS employees were laid off or took early retirement last year, including about 3,600 tax examiners. Scott Horsley, NPR News, Washington.
3: The Trump administration's oil agreements with Venezuela are raising new questions about the country's political and economic future. The deals deepen Washington's ties with acting President Delcy Rodriguez following the U.S. capture of her predecessor, Nicolas Maduro. NPR's John Otis reports on how Venezuelans are responding.
7: People now, it's really quite jarring to see their current president cozying up to Trump and to Chevron. Now, critics claim that new oil deals are the result of Trump's gunboat diplomacy after removing Maduro and are therefore unconstitutional.
3: NPR's John Otis. This is NPR. New York City has announced that it's banning generative AI in elementary and middle school classrooms. The one-year moratorium will apply from pre-K through eighth grade, including classroom tools that use the technology. Mayor Zohran Mamdani says the city will use the next year to study AI's impact on children. High school students will still be allowed to use the technology, but will have to complete AI literacy training twice a year. A federal judge has ruled that Google does not need to break up its advertising business. It will, however, have to make changes to benefit competitors. NPR's John Ruwitch reports a court ruled last year that Google's ad business was an illegal monopoly.
8: The vast majority of Google's revenue comes from ads, and in a case brought by the Justice Department, a judge ruled last April that Google's ad business amounted to a monopoly. The DOJ sought the breakup of parts of Google's ad tech business, but now the judge has rejected that idea. The parties are instead ordered to jointly propose a final judgment within 30 days, including changes to Google's ad business that address the monopoly concerns. Google has lost at least two other recent antitrust cases, but judges have rejected restructuring as a remedy. An outcome that analysts say is a win for the company. John Ruwitch, NPR News.
3: Uber is cutting about 3,300 jobs in its largest round of layoffs since the pandemic. The company says it's trying to reduce management layers and free up money for growth, including a major push into robo-taxis. This is NPR News.
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0: It's Morning Edition from NPR News. I'm Michelle Martin.
1: And I'm Steve Inskeep. The U.S. military has been taking fire from within.
0: Defense Secretary Pete Hegseth has dismissed a stream of senior officers since the early days of the Trump administration. They include many officers who are women or black and people of all backgrounds with deep combat experience. This week, the Secretary of the Army resigned. He's an official appointed by President Trump who had defended many of the officers. Current military officers have been silent about all this as their role requires, but former officers often express their point of view, and in a moment we'll hear from Peter Corelli, who served almost 40 years.
1: NPR's Quill Lawrence has been following all of this and has an assessment. Quill, good morning.
2: Good morning.
1: What's driving all the departures?
2: Hegseth hasn't offered explanations publicly for any of these firings. He has said separately that he's ridding the military of DEI hires and woke. The Army's top civilian leader, Dan Driscoll, also appointed by President Trump, resigned this week, and this has been a long time coming. Driscoll's close with Vice President J.D. Vance. Both are Iraq vets. They met at Yale Law School, and that may be part of why he was so prominent in the first months of this administration. But when Defense Secretary Pete Hegseth accidentally leaked U.S. battle details to a journalist, Signalgate, there was speculation that Driscoll might replace him, and the tension has been building really ever since.
1: Okay, so there might have been this sort of personal tension, but was Driscoll also defending the uniformed services against Hegseth?
2: We know of a couple of cases where that went public. It may have been in many more cases, but Hegseth has sacked more than 10 generals. He's also been quite unusually reaching down into the promotion lists to effectively end the careers of people who had already been carefully vetted. Many of those people have been black or female officers or generals who were just seemed to be tainted merely by serving with distinction under the Biden administration.
1: Hmm.
2: I've reached out to Driscoll. I haven't heard back from him, but at least in one congressional hearing, he went to bat for a general who'd been removed. And we know from a person close to Driscoll, who wasn't authorized to speak publicly, that Driscoll did have a final meeting with President Trump where he told him that Hegseth's arbitrary firings are making it harder to modernize the military because really good people are getting fired, and it's hollowing out the senior ranks. And he also told Trump that the U.S. is losing the Iran war, that the war is draining the U.S. stockpiles of missiles, and then Driscoll handed in his resignation.
1: I'm glad you mentioned the war with Iran. What do all these personnel changes mean for ongoing operations?
2: Yeah, like you say, this is happening while the country is at war. And besides Iran, the administration is marking a year now since it started simply blowing up boats that are coming from South America on the suspicion that they're carrying drugs, killing the sometimes unarmed people on board with no trial, no warning. Admiral Alvin Halsey was the head of SOUTHCOM, Southern Command, a year ago when these boat strikes began, and he resigned about 2 years before his term was up. Halsey was among a tiny number of black flag officers. He's never spoken publicly about why he resigned. But now the administration was saying that this year of boat strikes has reduced the amount of drugs entering the U.S. They haven't offered evidence to support that. But it's worth noting that these strikes started as part of a buildup that toppled Venezuelan leader Nicolas Maduro. That operation was almost too quick to even call it a war, but a number of senior former military officials have said they think that President Trump came away from that thinking that everything always goes to plan and wars and regime changes can be easy. And now the war in Iran is into its seventh month, and there's a lot of turmoil within the ranks of the U.S. military.
1: NPR's Quill Lawrence, thanks so much. Really appreciate it.
2: Thank you.
1: A retired officer who's been watching the dismissals with concern is General Peter Corelli. He served for almost 40 years, including multiple tours in Iraq and as Vice Chief of Staff of the Army. General Corelli, welcome.
3: It's good to be with you.
1: What patterns, if any, do you see in these firings and retirements and denials of promotion?
3: Well, there are many patterns, but the one that concerns me most is the injustice seems to fall the hardest on women. In the service. We worked very, very hard to ensure that women were represented at the highest ranks of our service.
1: We know, based on the numbers, that a lot of women have been targeted for firings, but why is it hitting them harder?
3: Well, you know, a woman competing for a star today has to build a record at least as strong as her male peers. With fewer of those opportunities available to her, she's under more scrutiny with less margin for a single mistake and often while carrying burdens at home that her male counterparts have never had to answer for.
1: What else is happening through these firings? What message is being sent to the military as a whole?
3: you have to agree and not speak truth to power, which I think is very, very important. We take an oath to support and defend the Constitution against all enemies, foreign and domestic. And I worry that this pattern will discourage folks from speaking up when they don't agree or they receive an unlawful order.
1: Is this like any previous set of firings you can recall from your almost four decades in the service?
3: Not that I can recall. I cannot. I mean, there surely have been secretaries of defenses who have fired officers. I look back on my experience and I can remember three or four or five. But you know, what's always been different with those firings is we have been told why they were fired. I don't know a single instance now that we have been told why those officers were fired.
1: What is important about that?
3: Well, I think it's very important. Because it says that we're holding officers accountable. But
1: oh, wait a minute. Wait, I want to understand what you're saying. Why is it important to give a reason for the firing? Is it because you want to show that the firing was for something that was done and not because, say, of their political orientation?
3: Right. Or that they don't agree with policies that that are being implemented.
1: How would you describe the force that's being created then by the people who are left behind?
3: Well, I worry about that force. I really worry about that force. And, you know, like I said, the message to every officer still serving seems to me to be unmistakable. You know, your professional military advice is now a liability. Tell the secretary what he wants to hear or clean out your office. It seems to be the message.
1: Did allowing women into combat, which is something that I believe happened on your watch during your time in the military, make the military any less effective?
3: No, it didn't. The fact of the matter is women were in combat the entire time we were in Iraq and Afghanistan. We had medics that we absolutely needed in Iraq and Afghanistan that were women who, you know, under old doctrine would have been behind the forward edge of the battlefield. But there was no forward edge of the battlefield in Iraq and Afghanistan. And without those women out there treating soldiers who were wounded, we would have had serious issues.
1: General, what are the risks, if any, of purging the force when there is a shooting war on?
3: When you let these people go, when you don't get them promoted, when they're forced out of the service, this isn't like going into a company and taking out folks. And you go find others to fill those slots. There is no one to fill those slots. There is no one to fill those slots. If you promote from below, okay, you're promoting people with little experience. And that's what you lose here, is you lose folks that have been in the service for, you know, 30 years, 35 years, who have a tremendous amount of experience that is absolutely critical when fighting the wars that we're fighting today, and preparing for the wars of the future.
1: General Peter Corelli served for almost 40 years in the U.S. Army. General, thanks so much.
3: Thank you.
0: The world will soon cross a dangerous climate change threshold. That's according to a new report from the United Nations. It warns that countries will need to prepare for worsening disasters, as NPR's Lauren Sommer reports.
4: Back in 2015, countries came together to tackle climate change. They agreed to try to limit warming to 1.5 degrees Celsius, which is 2.7 degrees Fahrenheit, compared to pre-industrial temperatures. That threshold has big impacts, like more intense storms and hotter heat waves. But if the planet gets hotter than that, the impacts get much worse. This week, United Nations officials admitted the world is not going to limit warming to 1.5 degrees.
5: At this point, it's our projection that avoidance is near impossible.
4: Inger Andersen is executive director of the United Nations Environment Program, which put out the report. She says the world will hit 1.5 degrees within a few years, most likely.
5: This is the legacy of our own inaction. Across the globe, extreme heat waves already proving that climate impacts will strike faster, hit harder, and last longer, costing more lives and causing deeper disruptions.
4: Anderson says the damage will be particularly bad for some of the world's most vulnerable countries. Low-lying islands will face flooding from sea level rise, as well as coastal cities. More intense droughts could affect food supplies around the world. Now, the question is how long the world will stay hotter than 1.5 degrees Celsius. The UN says a best-case scenario is 1.8 degrees by the end of the century. That's if countries follow through on their promises to cut emissions from burning fossil fuels. But right now, even 1.8 degrees doesn't look likely because countries are way behind on those goals.
5: If we were to bypass 1.8, then getting back down to 1.5 will be extremely difficult.
4: Limiting how long the planet is hotter than 1.5 degrees comes down to renewable energy, the UN report says. Countries need to rapidly shift away from fossil fuels and scale up solar and wind so carbon emissions fall to zero. Even then, the report finds that more is needed, like sucking emissions right out of the atmosphere. That's the only way to make up for what Anderson calls climate procrastination. Lauren Sommer, NPR News.

0: on the next Fresh Air. Paul Greengrass, the director who put us on board United 93 and made the Bourne movies. His new film, The Uprising, stars Andrew Garfield as a farmer who leads an army against the king. He'll tell us why he looked at a revolt from 1381 and saw us. Join us.
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0: California this past weekend. Cause fuck you, you don't put a bill without me, baby! Grammy-winning singer-songwriter Olivia Rodrigo headlined and created the festival. She performed with Chapel Roan, Doechii, Sarah McLachlan, Stevie Nicks. It was to raise money for nonprofits focused on women's and girls' rights. All the big names volunteered their time, and no surprise, it sold out in 30 minutes. At the end of the night, she made a promise to the crowd.
1: See you next year!
0: I spoke with Rodrigo about what it was like bringing her vision to life.
2: I mean, it was incredible. The whole thing was just joyful from start to finish. Obviously, Saturday was beyond my wildest dreams, and getting to sing with Stevie Nicks and Sarah McLachlan and Alanis Morissette, and getting to see all these girls really sharing in this experience and building this community. Like, I saw a woman breastfeeding her baby underneath a tree. I was like, this is exactly what I envisioned it to be. But also, I mean, all of the proceeds of the festival, you raised $20 million, which is so insane. I'm so proud of that. And all of those proceeds are going to these women's charities and repro health groups. And so I got to learn about them over the past year and kind of talk to the founders and the people who are on the front lines of these issues. And that was such a joy too. So the whole thing was just magnificent.
0: Now, Sarah McLachlan was in the lineup. She also co-founded the Lilith Fair back in the 90s. And you said that inspired this festival and what it did to show that you can have more than one woman and people will come and see them with Daisy Chainfield's festival. Were you out to prove something? Was this the right moment because of what's going on politically in the country? Why now?
2: Totally. I mean, Lilith Fair definitely was a huge inspiration. I really think that Sarah and her generation really broke down so many barriers so that girls my age could really thrive in the music industry and feel protected. I think it was really important for me to do this festival right now, because I just think we're so discouraged right now. I think that the people who want to keep us down are really relying on us feeling alone and overwhelmed. And I think the antidote to that is joy and community.
0: What do you mean by the people trying to keep us down?
2: Oh, you know, just people who are trying to strip us of our rights. And at the time of Lilith Fair, women had more bodily autonomy in America than they do now.
0: You performed your single, Serena Joy, on the stage at this festival for the first time. That song is named for a character in Handmaid's Tale, Margaret Atwood's novel. What is the message of the song?
2: It was just kind of based on the principle that a threat to one person's human rights is a threat to all of our human rights.
0: Yeah.
2: That's something that I think about a lot watching so much of the sadness and destruction go on in the world. I think even in terms of reproductive health care, like, it's easy for someone in my position to be like, well, I live in California and, you know, I obviously have means. And so this is not really going to affect me that much. But I think that's a really dangerous, vicious cycle because, you know, I think that the slope is really slippery when rights start being taken away. It's terrifying for us all.
0: I've heard that sentiment across a lot of different things, including immigration, mm-hmm. which started with only segments of the country's population and then expanded. And you were dragged into the center of that when DHS used one of your songs, All American Bitch, as the soundtrack to a video of ICE agents detaining people last fall. And you were mad. You made that clear online. Tell me about seeing that when you heard your song being used in that way and how you reacted, and maybe how it impacted what you did after that.
2: Oh my God. It was just awful to see a song that I wrote about feeling trapped in like a misogynistic box that we put women in

0: to see that song being put to these just grotesque, cruel scenes of ICE raids. It was awful. Looking back at it now, also, I think that sort of a little bit of a tool that they use, picking fights with pop stars as a great distraction, you know, while they do kind of other other really awful, awful things.
1: I want to talk about your latest album also. You seem pretty sad for a girl that's so in love.

0: You take us through a journey of both the euphoria and the terror of love. What inspired that?
1: I was

0: Really obsessed with this idea of limerence.
1: Yeah. I know what you mean, yeah.
0: Yeah, just how limerence sort of drives you totally insane. And it's like obviously a great feeling to really fall in love with someone so deeply, but it also kind of makes you like lose touch with reality. And I thought that that was a really beautiful sort of concept and something interesting to write about. And I just read this book, Simple Passion by Annie Ernaux. And that is about her like having an affair and just like totally losing it in the midst of the affair. And I thought that that was inspiring. And, you know, haven't we all been there?
1: Right. I mean, you do put words to the kinds of things maybe we don't want to admit out loud when we're going completely insane around love, even toxic love. Mm. There's like a confessional quality to some of the lyrics.

0: things.
1: When you sit down to write, is there ever anything like, yeah, you won't write about?
0: You know, I'm sure. I can't think of anything off the top of my head, but I really try to write from a place that's just for me. You know what I mean? I love writing songs. And even if nobody heard the songs, I would still write them. And so I try to always maintain that sort of sanctity of creation. And then I sort of think about the way that they're going to reverberate into the world after.
1: Olivia Rodrigo, fresh out of her first Daisy Chain Fields Festival, thank you for speaking with me.
0: Oh, thanks so much for having me. It's an honor.
1: And Olivia Rodrigo is on her Unravel tour later this month. Oh, one night I was bored in bed and stalked you on the internet. It's feminine. This is NPR News.
2: From poverty to comfort and a relative unknown to Emmy nominated, comedian Robbie Hoffman has been through some big life shifts. And even when facing criticism for her remarks, she still wants to speak her truth.
3: I don't know. I feel like if I can't talk about it, who can?
2: I'm Juana Summers. My conversation with Robbie Hoffman on All Things Considered from NPR News.

0: Live from NPR News in Washington, I'm Dave Mattingly. Bodies continue to be found in Nepal along the border with Tibet, where the death toll from last week's glacier collapse and flash flooding now tops 1,200. Authorities say 20,000 homes in the region will need to be rebuilt. Jurors in Massachusetts are scheduled to resume deliberations this morning in the trial of Lindsay Clancy. The 36-year-old is charged with killing her three children in 2023. Deborah Becker with member station WBUR says jurors have twice told the trial judge they've been unable to reach a unanimous verdict.
1: Yesterday was the fifth day of deliberation, still no verdict. So the judge took the step of issuing formal instructions, telling the jurors to keep trying. This is a legal procedure called Toohey-Rodriguez instructions in Massachusetts, and it's designed basically to break an impasse. Judge William Sullivan told the jurors that they know the case best and should try to reach consensus.
0: Clancy doesn't deny strangling her children ages 5, 3, and 8 months in the family's home. Defense attorneys argue Clancy suffered from postpartum psychosis. Author and feminist activist Gloria Steinem has died at the age of 92. Her foundation says the co-founder of Ms. Magazine died at her home in New York City. A cause of death was not given. This is NPR News. Elementary and middle school students in New York City's public schools are being banned from using generative artificial intelligence tools for 1 year. That restriction was announced yesterday by Mayor Zohran Mamdani. He says the ban is part of a broader assessment of how students in the nation's largest school system interact with AI technology. The Justice Department says it's disrupted a malicious digital operation aimed at launching cyber attacks from infected devices. NPR's Jenna McLaughlin has more.
2: U.S. and European law enforcement officers partnered with private sector organizations, including CrowdStrike and the Shadow Server Foundation, to take down a 23-year-old botnet on the internet called Sality. A botnet is a zombie army of infected devices that are controlled by a bad actor who uses them to disguise and launch cyber attacks. The public-private team conducted what's called a sinkhole operation, giving the infected devices new commands to cut them off from their criminal overlords. Instead of the infected devices linking directly back to cybercriminal servers, they communicated directly with each other, a feature that made it more difficult for officials to untangle. Cybercriminals commonly weaponize insecure devices like routers without their owner's knowledge. Jenna McLaughlin, NPR News.
0: The latest numbers on employment in the U.S. are due out tomorrow from the Labor Department. I'm Dave Mattingly, NPR News, in Washington.

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1: It's Morning Edition from NPR News. I'm Michelle Martin.
2: And I'm Steve Inskeep. The Social Security Trust Fund is running out of reserves. We have heard this story before. Congress tends to make some tweak, but this is a big one because if Congress were to do nothing in about 6 years, payments to beneficiaries would be cut. And that would be devastating for seniors all over this country who rely on the money. NPR's Ashley Lopez reports it's not something that's getting much attention this election year.
3: 6 years sounds like a lot of time. But when you think of how much time it takes to fix a big budget problem with complicated politics, it's really not. Bill Sweeney with the AARP says that is, unless you're a member of Congress.
4: I'm not super confident that they're going to clear the decks and focus on something that's 6 years away. It's not very long for regular folks, but for Congress, it could be almost a lifetime.
3: Fixing Social Security will likely involve cutting benefits for some Americans or raising taxes on higher earners. These are decisions that could come with political blowback. And Sweeney points out that some of the people who will be making those decisions are currently running for office, particularly candidates who are running for 6-year terms.
4: The people who we elect to the United States Senate in November are almost certainly going to be the ones in the Senate in 2032 deciding what to do with people's Social Security. And the fact that it's not coming up very often in the debates or in the questions, I think is a serious failing.
3: Because candidates aren't talking about this, Sweeney is worried that the public is pretty much in the dark about what's happening.
5: America is completely unready for a national conversation about what it's going to take in order to make that program financially solvent after the trust fund runs dry in 2032.
3: That's Rich Tao with Engages. He's been moderating focus groups with swing voters for the past 3 months and is asked about this. And what he found is that voters understand very little. Many conflate what's happening now with their long-running fears that Social Security will not be there for them when they're ready to retire. Margaret in Pennsylvania, who agreed to take part in the focus groups on the condition her last name would not be used, is one of these voters.
6: Because I'm worried. Not only for myself, but for my son, is there going to be anything there to help myself or, as I said, my son when it comes time for retirement?
3: Rich Tao says both parties need to do a better job of educating the public about what actually is happening because they're going to need them to weigh in at some point.
5: Because this isn't the kind of policy you can sneak past voters. In order to fix the program, someone has to pay. And you can't cut benefits without people noticing. You can't increase FICA taxes without people noticing. So if there isn't buy-in and an acceptance of the looming crisis in Social Security, it's impossible to fix this.
3: Andrew Biggs with the American Enterprise Institute, a right-leaning think tank in Washington, says the biggest hurdle to all this, though, is that Congress always has the option to do nothing.
7: There's no requirement that Congress act at any given time. They can always choose to kick the can down the road.
3: And they have a lot of incentives to keep doing that. He says any solution to Social Security will have a significant impact on at least some voters.
7: Each year Congress fails to act, the problem gets larger. And as the problem gets larger, that increases the incentives for them not to act. So you get this cycle where the worse the problem gets, the less Congress wants to talk about it.
3: Of course, not doing anything would also have a big impact. According to the Social Security Trustees report, if Congress doesn't act, payments are expected to be 22% lower starting at the end of 2032. Ashley Lopez, NPR News.
1: The U.S. is not the only country headed towards elections in a few months. Israelis vote at the end of October. Relations between the two countries are on the rocks. The Trump administration has been showing signs of frustration with Israel, and as NPR's Daniel Estrin reports from Tel Aviv, the feeling is mutual.
8: Israelis tend to love President Trump for his pro-Israel stance, but many are not happy he called a truce this summer with Iran. I like Trump, says meat seller Yossi Radinsky, but his judgment wasn't right. He says Trump and Israeli Prime Minister Benjamin Netanyahu had a plan to defeat Iran, and they didn't finish the job. In an outdoor market, an Israeli man blows the shofar, the ram's horn, a call for introspection ahead of the Jewish New Year beginning next week. Israeli shopper Noy Moore, a mother of four, reflects on Trump.
9: כל בוקר הוא קם עם crazy חדש. כאילו, כל בוקר פתאום, איראן, אני אפציץ אתכם, תיזהרו ממני.
8: Every morning he wakes up with a new crazy idea, she says. Suddenly he'll say, Iran, I'll bomb you. And the next day he'll say, let's make a deal. He's not stable. Can you rely on him? No. When Trump announced the truce agreement with Iran this summer, Netanyahu's coalition partners said they wouldn't be bound by it. Israel was sidelined during the negotiations. Netanyahu told reporters he wasn't aware of the details of the deal when it was reached. And here's what he said about his relationship with Trump. We often see things eye to eye, and there are times we see less eye to eye, Netanyahu said. Another disagreement has been on Gaza. Trump wants to advance a plan for Hamas disarmament. Netanyahu said he rejects the plan. Netanyahu has also rejected U.S. calls to limit Israeli attacks in Gaza. Israeli strikes have increased, including bombing Hamas munitions depots. That drew a rebuke at the United Nations Security Council from Nikolai Mladenov from Trump's Board of Peace.
10: Will another strike on a munitions depot stop Hamas from rearming or tightening its grip on Gaza? It will not. It only delays the demilitarization.
8: Netanyahu wants to appear defiant to hard-right Israeli voters ahead of October elections. But that's complicating Trump's efforts to rein in Israeli strikes throughout the Middle East, says former Israeli diplomat in the U.S., Alon Pinkas.
11: I think it's a major shift.
8: Netanyahu used to campaign for re-election by touting his close ties with Trump. But Trump hasn't endorsed Netanyahu for the October elections. Netanyahu is trailing in the polls behind his centrist challenger. Former diplomat Pinkas speculates Trump is hearing this message from his advisors.
11: You thought you have a partner in Netanyahu. Apparently you don't. There are things that Israel could have done to make you look better, and Netanyahu refused to do that because of his own political calculations. And so why should you bend backwards and help him? Screw him. Let's work with the next prime minister.
8: On the backdrop of these rocky relations is escalating Israeli settler violence in the occupied West Bank that's affecting U.S. citizens. A Palestinian-American family's home has been besieged, and an American news crew from NBC was attacked. Israel still hasn't made any arrests. Daniel Estrin, NPR News, Tel Aviv.

0: TPS for thousands of Haitian migrants has expired, and the Trump administration is now asking them to self-deport. Next time on Here and Now.
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2: Good morning, I'm Steve Inskeep. Boaters on the biggest lake in British Columbia discovered a new island. They were shocked, and even more shocked when it disappeared, a missing island. Scientists have now relocated it. It seems to be a kind of carpet of trees longer than a football field and woven together. That mass of trees broke off from the shoreline and it floats. It's made of wood. It's like a ship made by accident. It's Morning Edition.
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4: And I'm Michelle Martin. Good morning. One of the greatest jazz singers of her generation has died. Cassandra Wilson was 70 years old.
5: Piper, play me a song to last all day long.
4: That's Wilson singing Piper from her 1999 album, Traveling Miles. Nate Chenin is here to help us remember Wilson. 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Nate, good morning.
6: Good morning, Michelle.
4: It's a sad day.
6: It is.
4: So what made Cassandra Wilson so special?
6: Well, you have to start with her voice. You know, it was deep, it was dusky. You know, describing it was always a challenge, but, you know, it made me think of, you know, applewood smoke or dark honey. And it was one of those voices, if you knew it at all, you knew it within a note, you know. She just was so distinctive. And that voice was so luxurious, you could forgive her if she luxuriated in it herself. But she really didn't, you know. She always resisted complacency. She was an artist who constantly pushed herself. She surrounded herself for, you know, decades with some of the most advanced jazz musicians on the scene, and they had a kind of alchemy together. It was really mysterious and daring. And that played out no matter what she was singing.
4: And she wrote her own songs, but she was also known for her covers. Which ones stand out to you?
6: Well, her Blue Note Records debut, which was called Blue Light Till Dawn, it features some of my favorites, including Black Crow by Joni Mitchell, who was a formative hero, and Tupelo Honey by Van Morrison. And then a few years later, she released New Moon Daughter. It begins with Strange Fruit, a song associated with Billie Holiday, and then goes right into a track by U2, Love is Blindness. And later there are songs by Hank Williams and Neil Young, and then probably most famously, Last Train to Clarksville, which was a signature hit for the Monkees.

0: mean, the Monkees, right? I mean, the fact that you can go from Hank Williams and Neil Young to the Monkees, that's a wow. So, you know, she was from Jackson, Mississippi. How do you think that influenced her sound?
1: Very deeply. You know, Jackson is a southern city, of course, and it's historically a musical crossroads. It's a place where you get Delta blues and country music and gospel and jazz all in convergence. And that was Cassandra Wilson. You know, she carried that blended sensibility of American music with her, even during all those years that she lived in the Northeast working with those great New York jazz musicians.
0: Hard to sum it up in just a few seconds, but what will Cassandra Wilson's legacy be?
1: Well, you know, with her repertoire and with her instincts, she really changed the idea of what a jazz vocalist can do and how they can do it. You know, and it's hard to see there being artists like Nora Jones or Liz Wright in the jazz space without her. And, you know, she also had influences on neo-soul, people like Corinne Bailey Ray and Erykah Badu, and Americana. You know, I now hear it in artists like Rhiannon Giddens and Alison Russell.
0: All right, have to leave it there for now. That's Nate Chinen. He's a music critic and the editorial director at member station WRTI. Nate, thank you.
1: Thank you, Michelle.
2: Let him go, let him go. God bless you. Wherever he may be.
0: This is NPR News.

0: It's Morning Edition from NPR News. I'm Steve Inskeep.
1: And I'm Michelle Martin. Good morning. American factories are under extraordinary pressure to be perfect. They have to turn out flawless products efficiently in order to compete with rivals overseas. It used to be up to people to get those results. Now, manufacturers are leaning heavily on AI to up their game. NPR's Andrea Hsu reports.
2: At a GE appliances plant in Northwest Georgia, all kinds of advanced technology is at work. Autonomous vehicles delivering parts, robots gluing together glass cooktops, and a set of cameras working alongside people on the assembly line.
3: And we have these things everywhere out here.
2: Tony Gabbard is director of manufacturing operations. He explains these cameras have been trained to check for multiple things, if the right parts are on the right ovens, if everything's aligned. And if a problem's detected, the line shuts down and loud music plays.
3: And I can't remember what this zone, it may be Metallica or AC/DC.
2: Before the cameras, when they had people checking for errors, it took longer to respond.
3: You go, well, what's wrong? They go, I don't know, I think that doesn't look like the right gasket. Well, this gets it right every time.
2: Now, the goal here has always been to minimize errors and equipment downtime and to ensure every cooking appliance passes inspection and makes it to the consumer problem-free.
3: It's a journey on perfection.
2: Now with AI, perfection seems almost within reach. Gabbert walks me over to a giant computer screen.
4: Oh, is this Brilliant Factory?
3: Latest and greatest.
2: Brilliant Factory is GE Appliance's data platform. It shows in granular detail how each one of the company's nine plants is running down to the workstation. Tony Gabbert's boss, Bill Good, is visiting from company headquarters in Kentucky. He says he loves being able to see what's happening everywhere.
5: In the old days, I would call my plant manager and I'd say, how you running today? Now I'll call them and say, why are you running so poorly?
3: And I've received those phone calls. Why is line one running so poorly?
2: Collecting data through cameras and sensors is something GE Appliances has worked on for years. But now, having AI to analyze that data and raise a red flag if something looks off, that's game-changing. AI will flag if the data shows that a motor is running hot, a sign that it might give out. They can schedule a repair and avoid an unexpected breakdown, which is ideal because halting an assembly line can cost upwards of $300 per minute.
5: The name of the game in manufacturing is speed. Speed at which you see the problem, speed at which you solve the problem.
2: Plant managers can now start their day with an AI-generated report on not just where there might be a problem, but how to solve that problem. Good says that has shrunk the gap between manufacturing veterans like him, who've seen every problem in the book, and someone who may only have 5 years' experience. In fact,
5: it can outthink me.
2: This is coming from someone who's been in manufacturing for 4 decades. But Good is not worried AI will replace him, quite the opposite. He says, bottom line, AI is enabling GE Appliances to manufacture in America. Even with all this technology, the Georgia plant has not cut its workforce. They actually just added 600 new jobs as part of a major expansion.
5: At least in the foreseeable future, I don't see AI replacing large populations of humans.
2: Although the company is using AI to optimize staffing, they've been moving workers to different tasks as needed. They're also using AI to forecast market demand, which lets them make last-minute decisions about which models to make. Good says all of this helps GE Appliances, which is actually owned by the Chinese conglomerate Haier, to compete with cheaper imports.
5: You have to be faster, better, more flexible.
2: That's the only thing, he says, that neutralizes the threat. Andrea Hsu, NPR News, Lafayette, Georgia.
0: Some other news now. The NBA punished the Los Angeles Clippers for going around salary cap limits. The Clippers face a $30 million fine. Now, if you're the owner, Steve Ballmer, maybe you're rich enough not to care about $30 million, but you may well care that you are suspended and your team lost their first round draft pick for 5 years. NPR's Becky Sullivan reports.
6: Last September, a podcast by the investigative journalist Pablo Torre shook the NBA's world. The LA Clippers, he claimed, had made a shady deal with a company called Aspiration, meant to duck the NBA's salary cap in order to pay millions of extra dollars to their all-star forward Kawhi Leonard.
7: What I started doing was scour the internet for any mentions of Aspiration. Any appearances, tweets, quotes, Instagram posts, anything by Kawhi Leonard endorsing Aspiration. And this was hard to find.
6: This was big news. That kind of sham endorsement deal is banned under the league's salary cap rules. Torrey's reporting won him a Pulitzer Prize and led the NBA to hire a law firm to run their own investigation. That month, team officials and Leonard himself denied breaking any rules.
8: I mean, the NBA is going to do their job. None of us did no wrongdoing. That's it. We invite the investigations.
6: The NBA and its players' union have long agreed to measures like the salary cap as ways to encourage competitive balance. In other words, to prevent rich owners with deep pockets from freely outspending cash-poor teams. The man who owns the Clippers is the former Microsoft CEO Steve Ballmer. In fact, he's by far the richest owner in the NBA, worth some $150 billion. His wife, Connie, is a financial supporter of NPR. In an interview with ESPN last September, Steve Ballmer denied the allegations of misconduct.
9: We, the Clippers, have abided by the salary cap circumvention rules because that's the right thing to do.
6: Yesterday, the league released findings from that investigation it opened and announced a historic punishment. The NBA's law firm found the Clippers had arranged off-court deals for Leonard with Aspiration and three other companies in violation of league rules. Three team officials, including Ballmer, will be suspended from all league and team activities for as long as a year. Leonard avoided suspension but must pay a $700,000 fine. He was traded this summer to the Toronto Raptors. The biggest blow to the Clippers as a team is the loss of draft picks, 5 years worth of first-round picks starting in 2029. In a statement, the Clippers said they, quote, vehemently reject the NBA's findings and accused the investigation of bias. The team said it will vigorously challenge the findings and penalties. Becky Sullivan, NPR News.
10: As the color fades to black, I would take the whole thing back now, baby, when the sky starts caving in. At least I said I saw.
0: What is that music? 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
1: Live from NPR News in Washington, I'm Windsor Johnston. Israeli officials say the military has no plans to pull back from Gaza, and the defense minister is again calling for Palestinians to leave the territory. NPR's Carrie Khan reports the tougher rhetoric comes as Prime Minister Benjamin Netanyahu faces a tight re-election race.
2: During a surprise visit to Gaza, Netanyahu said Israel's military will not retreat from its current positions in the territory. Netanyahu said Israeli troops aren't moving. They control 60% of the strip and, quote, there is still more to come. Mapping analysis by NPR and others puts Israeli control of Gaza's territory at closer to 70%. Israeli airstrikes continue in violation of the U.S.-brokered ceasefire. Meanwhile, Defense Minister Israel Katz says Israel will facilitate mass migration out of Gaza by, quote, any means. Critics say forced Palestinian migration constitutes ethnic cleansing. Katz says President Trump and the U.S.-backed Port of Peace have, quote, frozen that plan, but says it still remains a possibility. Carrie Khan, NPR News, Tel Aviv.
1: Defense Secretary Pete Hegseth has removed a growing number of senior military officers since taking office. Many of those dismissed are women or black, including commanders with decades of combat experience. NPR's Quill Lawrence reports the Secretary of the Army, Dan Driscoll, resigned after defending some of those officers.
3: At least in one congressional hearing, he went to bat for a general who'd been removed. And we know from a person close to Driscoll, who wasn't authorized to speak publicly, that Driscoll did have a final meeting with President Trump where he told him that Hegseth's arbitrary firings are making it harder to modernize the military because really good people are getting fired and it's hollowing out the senior ranks.
1: NPR's Quill Lawrence. Feminist icon Gloria Steinem has died. She was a pivotal voice and longstanding presence in the modern women's rights movement. NPR's Kristen Wright reports she influenced generations of women.
4: Gloria Steinem will long be remembered as an enduring symbol of the women's movement. For more than a half century, she advocated for feminist causes, helping women gain meaningful progress toward equality at home, in the workplace, and other aspects of American society. Steinem fought for abortion rights and shared that she had one herself. She advocated for pay equality, women in politics, and against domestic violence. Her activism changed American life. Steinem started out as a journalist, notably reporting undercover to expose conditions inside New York's Playboy Club in 1963. She co-founded Ms. Magazine, a feminist publication, a radical idea at the time. Steinem wrote books and essays and continued her work well into old age. She died peacefully at home in New York. Gloria Steinem was 92. Kristen Wright, NPR News.
1: This is NPR. Jury deliberations resume for a sixth day in the Lindsay Clancy murder trial in Massachusetts. Jurors have twice told the judge they're deadlocked over whether Clancy was criminally responsible for killing her three children. The judge has ordered them to keep deliberating with the possibility of a mistrial if they still cannot reach a verdict. New Jersey is asking the Supreme Court to step in to resolve a case involving prediction market site Kalshi. NPR's Bobby Allen reports on the move as 20 states are involved in litigation with the popular betting service.
5: New Jersey has asked the High Court to decide who exactly should regulate the booming prediction market industry. States like New Jersey that rely on gambling site tax revenue say they should oversee companies like Kalshi and its rival Polymarket. But the companies counter that the federal government should regulate them not as gambling operators, but as a type of financial investment. On the line is an industry that sees billions of dollars traded every week on everything from elections to wars to the outcome of criminal trials. The New Jersey case is focused on sports betting, which makes up about 80% of Kalshi's total volume. Bobby Allen, NPR News.
1: Nearly 30,000 homes and businesses in Texas remain without power after Tropical Depression Edward swept through the region. The storm downed trees, flooded roads, and dumped heavy rain across parts of southeast Texas. Utility crews are working to restore service as conditions gradually improve. I'm Windsor Johnston, and you're listening to NPR News. 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

0: 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We're broadcasting live from Alabama A&M University. The Jeanette Harris Band, yes, saxophonist extraordinaire, with Down Route or Route 99, the title track to that cool album. Arissa Nicole on that sax with her single titled Fresh. And before that, Jay Logan bringing you Blue Skies and Daybreak from the Sunrider album, The Beauty of Jazz. Welcome to Thursday morning, September 3rd, 2026. Right now, 76 degrees at 719. I'm Joy, your host of Coffee and Tea. Welcome on this morning. Glad we're together. Lots of music on the way. What's happening in our area? Your news, your weather. Yeah, all of that right here. 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Like us. We'll love you back. And check us out on IG and X. We're getting into the music on this Thursday morning. Keep it locked right where you got it. 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

0: 90.9 FM WJAV. That's you now from the album Back from the 80s. Like that one right there. Classic Street Life. Eric Valentine featuring Marcus Anderson. His latest release to date, On Way, One Way or Another. And that's his latest single. It's 7:32. Your weather for today. Sunny and hot with that high near 98. Be mindful of a heat index values as high as 108 on today. Tonight, mostly clear with that low around 76 degrees. Right now, heat advisory. These conditions are expected to last until 8 p.m. Saturday, September 5th, Central Daylight Time. I know you already know this. Hydrate, sunscreen, stay safe, and enjoy all of this beautiful summer or ending of the summer weather. Keep it right here where you got it. Lots more music on the way. Please note that Phillips CME Church will have a voter engagement webinar Monday, September 14th, 6 p.m. to 8 p.m. The number for registration credentials is 256-534-2007, and that's for registration credentials at 256-534-2007. The time is 7:33. Currently, it is 77 degrees right now in the Tennessee Valley under heat advisory conditions. Keep it locked right where you got it on 90.9 WJAB.
1: Alabama A&M University will have its 2026 Athletic Hall of Fame induction ceremony Friday, September 18th at 6:30 p.m. in the Ernest Knight Center. The 2026 honorees are Alexandria Brazelton Boyd, volleyball; Tania Carlton Evans, swimming; Nedra Taylor Brown, volleyball coach; Princess Dixon Mitchell, volleyball; Lori Reed Fuller, swimming; Ryan Allen Shea, track and field; Ladarius Tabb, men's basketball; Terrence Van Leer, men's basketball; and Barry Wagner, football. The number for ceremony tickets is 256-372-7255.
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0: 90.9 FM, WJAB, that's Michael Manson in your ears with In Light from the album Just Feeling It. Gary Purcell with Love Ballad, classic right there, and the TNR Collective to the Moon. And that TNR Collective includes Nicholas Cole, Lamech, and Lynn Roundtree. Your weather for today, we do have a heat advisory. These conditions are expected to last until 8 p.m. on Saturday, September 5th. Right now, it is 79 degrees in the Tennessee Valley. Your high today near 98, and that heat index values as high as 108. The Huntsville Museum of Art, 300 Church Street, has opened an exhibition titled Coming Home. The exhibition explores the meaning of home through the work of Johnny Moore and others. Daniel Owen has more details at 256-535-4350, extension 219. Wherever you are in the Tennessee Valley and around the globe, thank you for locking into WJAB, especially Coffee and Tea. I'm Joy, your host. I'll be with you until 9 a.m. on this morning. Keep it right there where you got it. More music on the way, but first, a few messages from WJAB.
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90.9 WJAB, Marcus Miller from the album Aphrodisia. You're hearing Highlight, taking us up to National Public Radio News, NPR. Get your update and join me in hour number two for more coffee and tea. Kayla Waters, Epigee, you heard the title track from that wonderful project. And Sheila Moon Moore Piper with Show Love, her latest release to date. And that's Sheila Moore Piper. Straight up 8 o'clock, 80 degrees right now in the Tennessee Valley. Be mindful of a heat advisory in effect now until 8 p.m. Saturday. 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
1: Live from NPR News in Washington, I'm Windsor Johnston. A new assessment of the deadly floods in Nepal and Tibet says there were warning signs days before part of a glacier collapsed into a valley. The section of ice was about 3,000 feet wide, sending a fast-moving wall of water, ice, and debris some 80 miles downstream. NPR's Dia Hadid reports more than 1,200 people were killed and about 4,000 are still missing.
2: The assessment was by a consortium that looks at risk data in the high mountains. Scientists looked at publicly available satellite imagery and found melting had sped up on the glacier, a sign it was unstable, and there was an indication of a crack in the bedrock. One report author, Jakob Steiner, told NPR that their rapid assessment showed it's possible to develop an early warning system.
3: We could have seen indications that things are changing and could have been at least alert.
2: The report says there's still a risk of more flash flooding because of potentially unstable masses of rock and ice that remain on the glacier. Dia Hadid, NPR News.
1: The Trump administration's oil agreements with Venezuela are raising new questions about the country's political and economic future. The deals deepen Washington's ties with acting President Delcy Rodriguez following the U.S. capture of her predecessor, Nicolas Maduro. John Otis reports on how Venezuelans are responding.
4: People now, it's really quite jarring to see their current president cozying up to Trump and to Chevron. Now, critics claim that new oil deals are the result of Trump's gunboat diplomacy after removing Maduro and are therefore unconstitutional. But others say Venezuela needs the foreign investment. The oil industry is in terrible shape and is pumping just one-third of what was produced back in the 1990s.
1: John Otis reporting. An international financial group is warning that artificial intelligence could pose new risks to global markets. NPR's Jenna McLaughlin reports the warning came as world leaders wrapped up the G20 summit in Asheville, North Carolina this week.
5: While the war in Ukraine and ongoing trade battles between the U.S. and Canada made headlines during the G20 summit this week, the looming danger of increasingly advanced AI models also featured heavily on the program. Ahead of the discussions, members of the Financial Stability Board, an international body that monitors global markets, warned that the speed of digital attacks in the age of AI could undermine confidence in the stability of highly interconnected global financial systems. The authors suggest firms will need to patch vulnerabilities much faster and prepare for the possibility of breaches impacting large swaths of the financial system at once. Meanwhile, tech companies urge global leaders not to restrict innovation due to what they described as theoretical harms. Jen McLaughlin, NPR News.
1: This is NPR News. Tributes are being paid to two-time Grammy-winning jazz singer Cassandra Wilson. She died this week in her hometown of Jackson, Mississippi, at the age of 70. Nate Chinin from member station WRTI has this appreciation.
6: She had a voice like no one else, a deep, dark contralto that could make you think of honey and smoke.
7: I hear his laughter, sweet refrain.
6: And though she was a jazz singer, she favored material of all kinds. Folk, rock, country, Delta blues, even a song made famous by the Monkees.
7: Take the last train to Clarksville. And I'll meet you at the station.
6: That's a track from New Moon Daughter, which won Wilson one of her two Grammys for Best Jazz Vocal Album. She was also an integral part of Wynton Marsalis' oratorio Blood on the Fields, which was the first jazz work to win a Pulitzer Prize for music. In 2001, Time magazine pronounced her America's best singer, making no distinctions about genre. For NPR News, I'm Nate Chinen.
1: New York City has announced that it's banning generative AI in elementary and middle school classrooms. The one-year moratorium will apply from pre-K through 8th grade, including classroom tools that use the technology. Mayor Zohran Mamdani says the city will use the next year to study AI's impact on kids. High school students will still be allowed to use the technology, but will have to complete AI literacy training twice a year. The changes come as more school districts and states reconsider how AI should be used in the classroom. This is NPR.
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0: 90.9 FM WJAB, the brilliant vocals of Cassandra Wilson, gone too soon. Cassandra Wilson passed away on Tuesday at the age of 70. That's that classic Bob Dylan's Lay, Lady, Lay, done nicely from her album Closer to You, The Pop Side. And that's a nod to Cassandra Wilson, two-time Grammy Award-winning jazz singer extraordinaire. Elon Trotman Group before that with 2,000 Miles Away from the album Hashtag Live and Uncut. More music on the way in this final hour, hour number two of Coffee and Tea, right here on your smooth jazz and cool vocal station, 90.9 WJAB. Right now, 81 degrees at 8:17. Heat advisory, yes, these conditions are expected to last until Saturday, 8 p.m. Right. So, we've got a lot of heat to contend with. So, be mindful of hydrating and using sunscreen to protect your skin. Keep it right here where you got it. I'm Joy, your host of Coffee and Tea. Glad to be with you on this Thursday morning. More music on the way, but first this message or a few messages from WJAB.
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0: That's Jeff Ryan in your ears with Roundabout from the Into Focus album. And before that, J. Rowe, Top of the Tower from the group Reflections album. Starting off that set of music. And I jumped to J. Rowe. He started off the set, but I forgot about Lisa Adio with the title track to her album, Listen to This. It's 8:31, coffee and tea in full throttle, hour number two. 82 degrees right now in the Tennessee Valley at 8:31. Heat advisory in effect. Expect sunny skies and hot out there with a high near 98 and the heat index values as high as 109. It keeps climbing. It's hot. Tonight, mostly clear with a low around 75 degrees. Looking ahead, your Friday, sunny and hot with a high near 98 and a heat index values as high as 108. Friday night, mostly clear with a low around 74 degrees. 82 degrees at 8:32. 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
2: My name is Claudinette Purifoy Fears. I had a 2003 GMC Envoy. The fondest memory of my car, even though the car was 23 years old, it just ran like a dream. It was almost maintenance-free other than the regular maintenance that I did for the vehicle. And my husband used to always say that the car must have been made on a Wednesday because it was so durable. It was my everything ride. I donated it because of the fact that my husband and I have, unfortunately, many vehicles. And in order to drive one of my vehicles, I had to move several cars in the morning. And it was actually one of the oldest cars that we had. So I told my husband, I said, you know what? I'm just going to donate it. I actually heard an advertisement. I was listening to the NPR station on WJAB. And I thought, well, if I'm going to get rid of it, why sell it? It could go to my alma mater and help them.
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0: 90.9 WJAB, the late, great, brilliant Cassandra Wilson. Two-time Grammy winner, yes. Jazz singer extraordinaire who's gone too soon. Wichita Lineman, that Glenn Campbell classic from Cassandra Wilson's album Closer to You, the pop side. Bob Baldwin with Something in the Way She Moves, and that's Bob Baldwin Presents Abbey Road and the Beatles. Yeah, we went back to 1960-something. Cassandra Wilson with the Monkees' Last Train to Clarksville from the Closer to You album, The Pop Side. Right now, 83 degrees in the Tennessee Valley. We're going to make the final minutes of coffee and tea count right here on 90.9 WJAB.
1: Thank you very much. Thank you. I'm Kirk Whalum. Mike Manson on bass, J.D. Blair on drums, my special guest, Paul Jackson Jr. on guitar, George Duke on piano. Ladies and gentlemen, the gospel according to jazz.
2: 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It's the gospel according to jazz. 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That's In the Spirit, the gospel according to jazz, every Thursday at 9 a.m. with yours truly, Erica Fox. Have an oh happy day with WJAB.

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Nicholas Payton, jazz is a four-letter word from the album When I Think About Africa. And before that, my friend out of Athens, Alabama, Roland Gresham with Hello from the album Pillow Talk, starting off that final set of music. Right now, 83 degrees in the Tennessee Valley. The high today near 98 under sunny skies. Don't forget that heat index values as high as 109 on today. And we are under a heat advisory until Saturday, September 5th at 7 p.m. Go forth, have a fantastic rest of your Thursday. I'm making way for In the Spirit with your host, Erica Fox. So get your Thursday uplift on today. 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

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Good morning. Bienvenidos. Welcome to the Latin Jazz House. I'm your host, Erica Fox. Your time is 9:04. We have 86 degrees. We're starting off with Stephen Oquendo's Latin Jazz Orchestra. A centennial salute to Tito and Tito. This one's called Mamba Gela on WJAB. 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
0: WJAB, Stephen Oquendo and his Latin Jazz Orchestra, Centennial Salute to Tito and Tito, Tito Puente, Tito Rodriguez. That one titled Tus Ojos, Two Eyes, and you know the scripture, Two Wings to Veil My Face, and so we connect that with that. And before that, we started off with one titled Mama Guela, and of course the it's a slang term as they give honor to mothers and older women in different communities. This is actually In the Spirit. I'm Erica Fox. Time is 9:15, and thank you to Help from Joy. And do want to invite you to tune in for a special community news from the Hill today, starting earlier, starting at 2:15 p.m., as along with WJB-TV, will feature the legacy of Carlton J. Wright, former AAMU director of bands, and his final words before he retired from here at Alabama A&M University. So please tune in starting at 2:15 p.m. for a special community news from the Hill. 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
4: Like virtually every saxophonist born anywhere after 1940, I was greatly influenced by the great John Coltrane. And not just the virtuosity that's obvious, but also, spiritually speaking, he was a real mentor of mine. And I was, you know, really very disappointed that his spirituality, the spirituality of his music was by and large not accepted by the church. And so, I don't know, I felt like I owed it to him to do this. I took the theme from the song of Love Supreme, and we put that in the bass. That way we wouldn't get into any trouble. And then we took it and made it poco puertorriqueño cubano. Entonces es una canción que se llama Un Amor Supremo. Featuring the great Doc Gibbs.

0: Hay gloria a Dios para siempre, ¿verdad? Él es digno, digno, digno. Amén, amén. God gives.
1: 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That's Kirk Whalum and Doc Gibbs, as he just said. And they're really nice Latin twist on John Coltrane's classic, A Love Supreme, with Un Amor Supremo. Time is 9:29. Hope you are having a great Thursday so far this morning. We have sunny skies, and as we've been telling you since yesterday, we are under a heat wave advisory until 8 p.m. Saturday night. Right now we have 89 degrees. Heat index already in play, and it feels like 97, so please be aware of that. We are looking for a high near 98, the actual temperature. There is a slight 10% chance of a stray shower, a thunderstorm today. I hope it does. Just rain, please. My yard needs it. For your tonight, we are expecting a low of 74. For Friday, a high near 97, just a repeat of today. Saturday is a repeat, a high of 97 as well. The 10% chance of rain stays in place, so please be aware of that, especially if it's thunderstorms. You might need to just take care of maybe some of your vegetation. Right now we do have 89 degrees. Again, with the heat index, it feels like 97 degrees. Please be aware of that. Also want to remind you that WJB Underwriter, First Missionary Baptist Church, invites all students, especially alumni, to come on out and worship for College Day. And this is going to be on Sunday, September 27th at 9:30 a.m. Again, all Huntsville College students and alumni, Alabama A&M, UAH, Oakwood, Drake, Athens State, Northwest Shoals Community College, all of you are invited to come out and wear your favorite colors and your alma mater gear. If you want more information, 256-852-4318. Again, that's College Day at First Missionary Baptist Church, 3509 Blue Spring Road, and Pastor Dr. Carlos D. Williams. More music on the way from Tata Vega after this on WJAB.
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I lived in France for a little while in Paris, and I love French. I've been speaking French, trying to speak French since I was a 10th grader. And we moved the kids over there in 92, and four kids in a two-bedroom flat in Paris. But I really wanted to learn Spanish. And I really, really want to get this language. So what I've done is I've got some of my good friends, one on the, over here on your right and one on your left. One from Cuba and one from Puerto Rico. And I wrote a song here called El Todopoderoso, and that means the all-powerful one, and they're going to help me do it. Ladies and gentlemen, Luis Conte y Tata Vega.

0: 90.9 FM WJAB Kirk Whalen featuring the great sounds of Tata Vega, El Todo Poderoso on the Gospel According to Jazz, Chapter 2. Before that, Roman Street with one called Christmas Rumba and Kirk Whalen, Un Amor Supremo. Time is 9:47. This is In the Spirit with a Latin twist on this Thursday. Right now we have 85 degrees, and do want to tell you that Huntsville Bible College will have its 21st annual golf tournament Friday, September 11th at the Colonial Golf Course in Meridianville. Registration's at 7 a.m. and the shotgun start is at 8. The format is a two-person scramble. Cindy Smith has registration details at 256-469-7536. And as you know, I hope you know that we are getting ready for midterm elections in November. But if you have questions, Phillips CME Church will have a voter engagement webinar. This will be on Monday, September 14th at 6 p.m. to 8 p.m. And you will need to register and get those credentials. And it's open for everybody. Again, it is a webinar. The number to get those credentials, 256-534-2007. They will give you directions. More music on the way after this here on In the Spirit on WJAB.
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90.9 FM WJB, the sounds of Mel Holder with Kumbaya. Just before that, Tata Vega with Walk With Me. Time is 9:58. Please add to your calendar of events that Alpha Phi Alpha Fraternity Incorporated, Rho Eta Lambda chapter, will have a community civic engagement festival on Saturday, October 24th, 10 a.m. to 3 p.m. It will be in Big Spring Park. The public is cordially invited. It's a day of education, entertainment, resources, food, and much, much more. Coming your way next, we have an update from NPR News, followed by Midday Jazz, and at high noon, it's Blues at High Noon, so please stay close for that and much more. And a special community news from the Hill starting at 2:15 p.m. today, WJB-FM and WJB-TV. Bring you the legacy of Carlton J. Wright, former AAMU Director of Bands. We hope that you'll tune in for that great conversation on Community News from the Hill here on WJAB. Until tomorrow for the Latin Jazz House, make sure you do something kind for somebody and have an oh happy day. 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
1: Live from NPR News in Washington, I'm Windsor Johnston. People across Iran are assessing the damage from a heavy wave of U.S. airstrikes. Tehran is reporting military and civilian casualties, while the U.S. says its forces struck Iranian military targets. NPR's Hadil Al-Shalchi reports from Istanbul.
2: The U.S. military said its recent wave of strikes were in response to recent Iranian attempts to attack commercial shipping in the Strait of Hormuz and against American service members based in the region. According to a statement released by the Islamic Revolutionary Guards Corps, four members of their aerospace division were killed in U.S. strikes on Tuesday. The Iranian Ministry of Health said that four people were killed during a U.S. strike on a wedding in southern Iran. The U.S. military did not comment on that particular incident, but a U.S. Central Command spokesperson acknowledged there were reports of civilian casualties during Tuesday's attacks. Iran retaliated on Tuesday by targeting the Gulf and Jordan. Early Wednesday morning, Kuwaiti armed forces said it was intercepting missile and drone attacks coming from Iran. Hadil Al-Shalchi, NPR News, Istanbul.
1: Jurors are still deliberating in the murder trial of Lindsey Clancy. It's the sixth day without a verdict. The panel has twice told the judge it's deadlocked over whether Clancy was criminally responsible for killing her three children in 2023. The defense argues Clancy was suffering from postpartum psychosis, while prosecutors say she understood her actions. Deborah Becker from member station WBUR in Boston has been following the trial.
3: Clancy's attorneys argued the insanity defense, saying that she acted in the grips of postpartum psychosis. So this whole trial essentially has been a debate about her mental state. Prosecutors say Clancy rationally planned to kill her children. They reminded the jury of many of the horrific details of the children's violent deaths, and they worked to convince them that she was sane.
1: Deborah Becker from member station WBUR reporting. New York City is banning the use of artificial intelligence in elementary and middle schools. NPR Sequoia Carrillo reports the move comes as more schools reassess the technology's role in the classroom.
4: More than 900,000 students will head back to class next week in New York City public schools. A new ban on generative AI will apply to many of them. Pre-K students through 8th grade will not be allowed to use or be taught with any software or teaching tools that use the technology. The ban is not final. Mayor Zoran Mamdani announced it as a one-year moratorium while the city spends the year figuring out the impacts of AI on younger students. High school students will also be required to take a twice-yearly AI literacy trainings to help them think critically about the technology. Sequoia Carrillo, NPR News.
1: This is NPR News in Washington. Gloria Steinem, a trailblazing journalist and leading voice of the modern women's movement, has died. She spent decades fighting for women's equality at home, in the workplace, and across American society. Her death was announced this morning in a post on social media. No cause was given. Gloria Steinem was 92 years old. The British royals, together with the prime ministers of the United Kingdom and France, had a special private viewing at the British Museum of the Bayeux Tapestry. It's a more than 1,000-year-old embroidery depicting a key battle between France and England. NPR's Lauren Frere reports the tapestry goes on display to the public next week.
5: Part war propaganda, part comic strip, the Bayeux Tapestry depicts the Norman conquest, when French Normans of Scandinavian Viking descent invaded Anglo-Saxon England in the year 1066, changing this country's ruler's language and culture forever. It shows gory battles, including the death of England's king by an arrow to the eye. The 230-foot embroidery was sewn in England, but soon transported to France, and this is the first time it's returned on loan. King Charles called that
6: a precious symbol of trust.
5: He and Queen Camilla got an early peek at the tapestry with British Prime Minister Andy Burnham, French President Emmanuel Macron, and their spouses before public viewings begin next week. Lauren Fryer, NPR News, London.
1: Stocks are trading higher on Wall Street at this hour. The Dow was up 457 points, the Nasdaq up 263, the S&P 500 up 51 points. 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
1: Live from NPR News, I'm Lakshmi Singh. Some of the most influential figures in the global fight for gender equality are paying tribute to a giant among them. Gloria Steinem died yesterday. The journalist and activist spent a lifetime championing women's rights, including abortion rights. In an interview with WHYY's Fresh Air, she said that despite the Supreme Court's decision to strike down Roe v. Wade, her work on reproductive justice was not in vain.
2: Politics and deep change and, you know, everything we're trying to do is like a tree. And too often we think the tree grows from the top, from Congress. Trees grow from the bottom.
1: Gloria Steinem was 92 years old. Tributes today include those of former Secretary of State and 2016 Democratic presidential nominee Hillary Rodham Clinton. Clinton says Steinem pushed open doors for millions of women. Two Democrats in Congress are urging the Department of Homeland Security to help state and local officials bolster election security ahead of November. Here's NPR's Jenna McLaughlin.
3: Ahead of the midterm elections, two Democrats are urging President Trump's Homeland Security Chief Mark Wayne Mullen and the Acting Director of the Cybersecurity and Infrastructure Security Agency Nick Anderson to take action. Senator Alex Padilla of California and Representative Joseph Morrell of New York demand that DHS distribute the nearly $40 million Congress approved for election security, including for an information sharing center designed to help state and local election officials receive the latest intelligence on cyber threats and disinformation campaigns targeting their offices. The lawmakers point to ongoing digital attacks facing American critical infrastructure and federal cyber job cuts as additional reasons for urgency. Jen McLaughlin, NPR News.
1: A new assessment of the deadly floods in Nepal and Tibet finds there were warning signs days before part of a glacier collapsed into a valley. The section of ice was about 3,000 feet wide, sending a fast-moving wall of water, ice, and debris some 80 miles downstream. NPR's Dia Hadid reports more than 1,200 people were killed, and about 4,000 others are still unaccounted for.
4: The assessment was by a consortium that looks at risk data in the high mountains. Scientists looked at publicly available satellite imagery and found melting had sped up on the glacier, a sign it was unstable, and there was an indication of a crack in the bedrock. One report author, Jakob Steiner, told NPR that their rapid assessment showed it's possible to develop an early warning system.
5: We could have seen indications that things are changing and could have been at least alert.
4: The report says there's still a risk of more flash flooding because of potentially unstable masses of rock and ice that remain on the glacier. Dia Hadid, NPR News.
1: This is NPR. Three people are dead, including the suspect following a mass shooting inside an apartment building in Minneapolis. Matt Sepik of Minnesota Public Radio reports six others were injured, including three police officers.
6: Police arrived at the building less than 2 minutes after getting the initial 911 call. Resident Yumika Agnew says she and several neighbors were about to step out of the elevator on the first floor when they heard gunfire.
7: The doors opened and we heard the gunshots, just like that. So we just started pushing the button for the door to shut.
6: Agnew made it to safety in her apartment before evacuating. Police did not cite a motive, but court records show that building management was in the process of evicting the suspected shooter over earlier threats of violence. For NPR News, I'm Matt Sepik in Minneapolis.
1: Several musicians have filed a class action lawsuit against the AI music maker Suno. Justin Barney of member station WPLN has the latest.
8: Suno is an AI company that can generate a fully fleshed song with as little as a one-word prompt. Amongst several claims, the suit notes that Suno says that users are blocked from using specific names in their prompts. But when Americana singer Jason Isbell's name was prompted, Suno created a song with clean male vocals and a country twang. The lawsuit states that Suno encoded the identities of countless artists into its AI model without permission and now exploits them for its own profit. The suit comes amidst an avalanche of lawsuits against Suno in the past week.
1: That's Justin Barney reporting. It's NPR News.
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1: Live from NPR News, I'm Lakshmi Singh. The former leader of the Federal Emergency Management Agency says the Trump administration is no longer trying to dismantle the agency. NPR's Rebecca Hersher spoke with David Richardson in one of his first interviews since leaving the agency late last year.
2: Richardson took over at FEMA in May 2025.
3: I went there for three things. To get FEMA through hurricane season, either shut it down or drastically reduce its size and essentially get it ready for rebranding. That's why I went.
2: He was at the agency for about 6 months and says during that time, the Trump administration changed course, and now the country's top disaster agency is here to stay. FEMA and the White House declined to answer questions from NPR about the administration's goals for the agency. Rebecca Hersher, NPR News.
1: Gloria Steinem, a name synonymous with the women's liberation movement in the second half of the 20th century, died yesterday. No cause of death was disclosed. She was 92. Through her work as a social justice activist, journalist, and co-founder of the famed Ms. magazine, Steinem helped lead the fight for more protections regarding abortion, sexual harassment, domestic violence, among other issues that have directly affected millions of historically marginalized people. Every year, the Ig Nobel Prizes are awarded for research that's entertaining and thought-provoking. NPR's Ari Daniel says for the first time, the ceremony took place outside the U.S.
4: Mark Abrams founded the Ig Nobel Prize in 1991.
5: Before last year, almost every winner would find a way to travel to the ceremony from around the world. Last year, of the 10 winners, we ended up with only six of them at the ceremony.
4: Four didn't want to come to the U.S., citing safety concerns related to unpredictable immigration and visa protocols. So this year, Abrams and his team decided to hold the ceremony abroad, in Switzerland. As for the prizes, the Biomechanics Award went to a team that developed a more rigorous definition of kissing. And the Physics Award was for a group that built the theory around and then prototyped a splash-free urinal. Ari Daniel, NPR News.
1: Today, a federal judge in Boston is considering whether to continue barring the U.S. Postal Service from carrying out changes to mail-in voting ahead of the midterm elections in November. U.S. District Court Judge Indira Talwani said at a hearing today that the USPS has not explained how it planned to regulate mail ballots as part of an executive order from President Trump. We should note the USPS is a financial supporter of NPR. Tomorrow, North Carolina will be the first state to start sending out ballots to voters. This is NPR News. Diesel prices jumped sharply overnight. More from NPR's Scott Horsley.
6: The average price of diesel fuel jumped nearly 10 cents a gallon overnight. AAA says the average cost is now $5.78 a gallon. That's up more than $2 a gallon since the U.S. launched its war against Iran and just 3 cents shy of the all-time high set back in 2022 following Russia's invasion of Ukraine. Rising diesel prices increase the cost of everything that moves by truck or train. It also raises the cost of operating farm equipment during the busy fall harvest season. Stock in the Campbell's Company fell after the soup and snack maker reported a drop in sales and profits. Campbell's is also cutting its dividend. And the U.S. trade deficit widened in July by 24% as imports rose and exports fell.
1: That's Scott Horsley reporting. In New Hampshire, a public housing provider is facing a lawsuit from its own tenants after installing high-tech sensors in rental units. New Hampshire Public Radio's Todd Bookman with more.
7: Concord's federally funded housing provider installed about 300 sensors, saying it wanted to crack down on people smoking in their apartments or causing noise complaints. The devices don't record video or sound, but instead can track motion, decibel levels, mold, smoke, and even the number of people in an apartment. The ACLU's Nate Wessler says that essentially gives the government a warrantless search.
8: You can tell when someone wakes up in the morning. You can infer if they used an alarm clock or they woke up slowly, how late they stay up. Are they at home or are they not at home? It's motion data. It's how loud they and their guests are being. It's an incredible imposition on people's privacy in their homes.
7: The lawsuit contends the housing authority didn't fully disclose what the sensors were capable of measuring.
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feasted right on by her. Yes, we did. And it became one of my biggest records, too. So I want you to do this for me, if you will. Everybody, think back to your

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Now I've got a good friend that goes by the name of Mr. Rudeus. Now he's got himself a honeybee. Well, I'm Dunny Ray, and I've got me a honeybee.

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Hello. May I speak to Barbara? Barbara, this is Shirley. You might not know who I am, but the reason I'm calling you is because I was going through my old man's pockets this morning, and I just happened to find your name and number. So woman to woman, I don't think it's being any more than fair than to call you and let you know where I'm coming from. Now, Barbara, I don't know how you're going to take this, but whether you be cool or come out of a bag on me, you see, it really doesn't make any difference. But it's only fair that I let you know that the man you're in love with, he's mine. From the top of his head to the bottom of his feet, the bed he sleeps in, and every piece of food he eats. 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
1: Live from NPR News, I'm Lakshmi Singh. Vice President J.D. Vance is holding the first White House press briefing since Press Secretary Karoline Leavitt resigned. Vance is celebrating Washington's new oil deal with Caracas. The U.S. gains a majority stake in more than 65 billion barrels of oil through its agreement with Venezuela's second largest private oil company.
2: It's good for Venezuelans, it's good for anybody who's buying gas, and it's good for the American taxpayer as well. So it's very much a win-win thing. We're very proud of it. And I also just think that it gives supply stability in the energy market.
1: As an extension of the agreement, Chevron says it'll double its production in Venezuela over the next 5 years. As NPR's Julia Simon reports, that would have implications for the environment.
3: These Chevron assets in Venezuela are some of the most planet-heating oil assets on Earth, says Basha Madhavi, political science professor at University of California, Santa Barbara.
4: This expansion is effectively a carbon bomb, and so if Chevron does produce this field, that's roughly 52 million tons of carbon dioxide equivalent per year additional.
3: He says that's equivalent to the emissions of about 12 million gas-powered cars. Chevron did not respond to a request for comment. The Chevron announcement comes as the United Nations says the world has passed a dangerous threshold for global warming. Julia Simon, NPR News.
1: People across Iran are assessing the damage from a heavy wave of U.S. airstrikes. Tehran is reporting military and civilian casualties, while the U.S. says its forces struck Iranian military targets. NPR's Hadil Al-Shalchi has the latest from Istanbul.
5: The U.S. military said its recent wave of strikes were in response to recent Iranian attempts to attack commercial shipping in the Strait of Hormuz and against American service members based in the region. According to a statement released by the Islamic Revolutionary Guards Corps, four members of their aerospace division were killed in U.S. strikes on Tuesday. The Iranian Ministry of Health said that four people were killed during a U.S. strike on a wedding in southern Iran. The U.S. military did not comment on that particular incident, but a U.S. Central Command spokesperson acknowledged there were reports of civilian casualties during Tuesday's attacks. Iran retaliated on Tuesday by targeting the Gulf and Jordan. Early Wednesday morning, Kuwaiti armed forces said it was intercepting missile and drone attacks coming from Iran. Hadil Al-Shalchi, NPR News, Istanbul.
1: Some of the most influential figures in the global fight for gender equality are honoring Gloria Steinem. She died yesterday at the age of 92. The journalist and activist spent a lifetime championing women's rights, including abortion rights. She said despite the Supreme Court's decision to strike down Roe v. Wade, her work on reproductive justice was not in vain. It's NPR. A Massachusetts jury is spending another day attempting to reach a unanimous decision on whether to find Lindsay Clancy criminally responsible for the 2023 killings of her three young children, which she says happened while suffering postpartum psychosis. The case could end in a mistrial if the jury returns to the judge for a third time, deadlocked. After the panel of nine women and three men went back to Judge William Sullivan yesterday to inform him that they were at an impasse, he'd issued state-specific instruction known as a Tui-Rodriguez charge. The judge emphasized how important it was for jurors to re-examine their positions without compromising their honestly held beliefs for the sake of reaching a verdict. After 8 years traveling through space, a European Space Agency's mission to the planet Mercury is nearing its destination. Joe Palka reports the spacecraft completed a crucial maneuver earlier today.
6: The mission is called Vepi Colombo. It's actually made of two probes, one that will study Mercury's magnetic field, and another that will take close-up pictures of the planet's surface, among other things. In order to reach Mercury, Vepi Colombo needed to fly by Earth once, Venus twice, and Mercury itself six times. During its eight-year cruise, the twin probes relied on something called the Mercury Transfer Module for propulsion. But that module had to be jettisoned before arrival. Now that's happened. The next mission milestone comes in November when the probes will be captured by Mercury's gravity and can go into orbit. For NPR News, I'm Joe Palka.
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2: My name is Claudinette Purifoy Sears. I had a 2003 GMC Envoy. The fondest memory of my car, even though the car was 23 years old, it just ran like a dream. It was almost maintenance-free other than the regular maintenance that I did for the vehicle. And my husband used to always say that the car must have been made on a Wednesday because it was so durable. It was my everything ride. I donated it because of the fact that my husband and I have, unfortunately, many vehicles. And in order to drive one of my vehicles, I had to move several cars in the morning. And it was actually one of the oldest cars that we had. So I told my husband, I said, you know what? I'm just going to donate it. I actually heard an advertisement. I was listening to the NPR station on WJAB. And I thought, well, if I'm going to get rid of it, why sell it? It could go to my alma mater and help them.
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1: Live from NPR News, I'm Lakshmi Singh. Federal prosecutors are charging an officer with Immigration and Customs Enforcement for lying to investigators about a shooting of a Venezuelan man in Minnesota earlier this year. The criminal case is not yet public, but was confirmed by a person not authorized to speak publicly about an ongoing investigation. The charges represent a rare moment of the Justice Department seeking to hold immigration officers accountable. Christian Castro, the ICE officer, was in North Minneapolis in January as part of a broad immigration crackdown in the state known as Operation Metro Surge. Authorities say he fired his weapon through a closed door and shot Julio Sosa Celis, a Venezuelan immigrant, in the leg. When the Federal Reserve meets again in less than 2 weeks, investors will watch to see if it holds interest rates steady or increases them. Board of Governors member Christopher Waller said today he's in favor of keeping the rate at its current level, depending on how the economy performs. Today, Vice President J.D. Vance took issue with the central bank's actions so far.
2: We believe that the Fed should be lowering interest rates. We feel quite confident that if you look at the inflation numbers, if you look at the CPI numbers, that it's proper and responsible for the Federal Reserve to lower interest rates. So that is a very important thing. It's something that we care a great deal about.
1: Vance was leading the White House's first press briefing in over a month. Ousted Venezuelan President Nicolas Maduro and his wife are asking a federal judge in New York to toss the drug trafficking case against them. In a new court filing, the Maduros' attorneys say their clients should have immunity as the head of a foreign state and first lady. Here's NPR's Ryan Lucas.
3: In the new filing in federal court in Manhattan, Maduro's attorneys say no American court has ever presided over the criminal trial of a foreign leader who was recognized in their own country as the sitting head of state. They say that's because heads of state are immune from prosecution in any national court but their own. And therefore, they say, the U.S. court lacks jurisdiction and must dismiss the indictment. Maduro faces narco-terrorism, drug and gun charges. Both he and his wife, Celia Flores, were captured by the U.S. in a military raid in Caracas in January and brought to the U.S. to face trial. Both of them have pleaded not guilty. Ryan Lucas, NPR News, Washington.
1: A Massachusetts jury spent a sixth day attempting to reach a unanimous decision on whether to find Lindsay Clancy criminally responsible for the 2023 killings of her three young children. She said that happened while she was suffering postpartum psychosis. The prosecution claims she knew exactly what she was doing. The case could end in a mistrial if the jury were to return to the judge for a third time, claiming that they are deadlocked. You're listening to NPR News. The Ebola outbreak in the Democratic Republic of Congo passed another grim milestone. So far, more than 3,000 people have died in the outbreak. But NPR's Jonathan Lambert reports the country is trying to contain the spread of Ebola, and there are signs of hope.
4: But the number of new cases seems to have come down slightly from the peak in August, according to Africa CDC official Wessem Mankula.
5: It's very early to say we have sustained decline in this outbreak, but we see a good sign with this kind of plateau phase for the last 2 weeks.
4: The virus is starting to recede from previous hotspots, like Mangualu and Wampara, where the first cases were reported. But the virus is spreading in new regions in DRC, underlining the challenge of containing this outbreak. Jonathan Lambert, NPR News.
1: In Florida, a leaked grand jury report details how Governor Ron DeSantis' administration misappropriated millions from a Medicaid settlement. WUSF's Douglas Soule has more.
6: The report says the money first went to a charity, then ultimately went to oppose an unsuccessful state ballot proposal to allow recreational marijuana. The grand jury didn't issue indictments, saying no one would take responsibility. It did recommend more guardrails. U.S. Representative Byron Donalds, the Republican nominee for governor, agrees.
7: My commitments are very clear. We are going to work with the legislature. We're going to make the necessary law changes so that this does not occur again.
6: Democratic nominee David Jolly also wants reforms, though he wants another investigation, too. The report details the involvement of two officials DeSantis later appointed to higher office. Both are on November's ballot and deny wrongdoing. For NPR News, I'm Douglas Soule in Tallahassee.
1: This is NPR News.
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2: Hello and welcome to the campus of Alabama A&M University. I'm Erica Fox, Washington. And for 136 years, that's from 1890 to 2026, the Marching Maroon and White has been going 9 to 5 up and down the freeway of funk. I'm excited that we now are going to talk about the legacy of Mr. Carlton J. Wright.

0: How are you doing?
1: Good morning, Erica. I'm doing great. How are you doing this morning?
0: Doing very well. Glad to catch up with you. Let's go to your humble beginnings. Where are you from, first of all?
1: I am from Montgomery, Alabama.
0: Now, what got you into music and, of course, band music?
1: Okay, my family has always been deeply rooted into music. My mother and father were great singers when they were alive. My two sisters, Christine and Corlin, they're great musicians. They're wonderful pianists. And Christine actually came here to Alabama A&M on a music scholarship with the choir under the direction of Mrs. Nell Lane Bradford. Mm-hmm. So I sort of followed her here as far as my musical training, formal musical training, I should say. But my early influence with band was with Mr. Barney Smart.
0: Okay.
1: He taught at Carver High School in Montgomery, and I used to be a little boy who just watched the band practice after school every day. And that's when I just really fell in love with band, just watching Mr. Smart practice with the band.
0: So who put a trumpet in your hand? Was that always your first choice of an instrument when you had the inkling, oh, I want to do that?
1: That's always what I wanted to do. And my high school band director, Mr. Curtis Hollinger, is the one who really got me started on the trumpet.
0: So was Alabama A&M University always your first choice?
1: Pretty much. Being from Montgomery, I used to spend a lot of time at Alabama State University, watching them practice with Dr. Thomas Lyle, the late Thomas Lyle, and he really recruited and tried to get me to stay home, but I had to fly away. I had to come to a real school.
0: What was it about the Marching Maroon and White Band that called your name?
1: Well, again, I wanted to study under Mr. Smart, and you know, just watching him growing up as a little boy in Montgomery, seeing how he ran the band program and how well the band sounded, I just wanted to be under his tutelage.
0: So what was your experience like? I know growing up for me, my mom came to Alabama A&M. She was in the band as well, and she told me some things about it. So it was a given for me to come to A&M, be in the band. Mm-hmm. Had a great experience. What was your experience like?
1: My experience here at A&M was a preparation. It prepared me for my future career as a band director. Mm-hmm. And the fact that we had great family and friends here in the band is just a family atmosphere, and you know, that really, really stuck with me. Some of my best friends, like yourself, we played in the band together here. Some of my best friends are in the band, were in the band here, so that shaped me a lot in terms of who I became eventually.
0: What is one great experience that stands out for you as you were in the band here?
1: Again, it's just a family atmosphere. You know, we didn't do a whole lot of traveling and things like that, but the trips that we did go on, they were a lot of fun. And, you know, just lifelong friends that were formed here and bonded. So that was one of the greatest experiences.
0: So what has your journey been like to become a director of bands? Not just band director, director of bands, and we'll expand on that.
1: Well, my career started at Fairfield High School outside of Birmingham in 1987, and I actually was a dual band director. I taught at Forest Hills Middle School, and I fed myself into Fairfield High School. And from there, I established some really good relationships with the community in Fairfield. They embraced me as I embraced them. And from that point, I moved on to Hampton University to study with Mr. Smart. Mm-hmm. I got a chance to finally study under him, getting my master's at Hampton University, and that was a wonderful experience. My best friend, Barrett Alexander, BA, we both earned our master's degree together at Hampton. Mm-hmm. And after Hampton, I went back to Fairfield for a short stint and stayed there and developed some good relationships again, great band program. Mr. Cedric Bradford, who was one of my students at Fairfield when I initially came there, he became the feeder at the middle school, so that relationship just really blossomed. After that, I went back to my alma mater, Carver High School in Montgomery, stayed there for 2 years, and had a wonderful time during that particular time there. And shortly after that, after a two-year stint there, I went to Minor High School in Birmingham, where I served as assistant band director for 2 years before taking over the program with my assistant band director, good friend, Mr. James Crum, who also went to Alabama A&M. So that led me to come to Alabama A&M in 2013.
0: So what kind of experience is that, going from like middle school to a college band to a high school to another middle school? and then to a college band. What is that like for you?
1: Well, it prepared me for all levels of band. Mm-hmm. Starting at middle school, when I first came out of A&M, like I said, I was the band director at Forest Hills Middle School and also at Fairfield High School simultaneously. After I finished the day at the middle school, around 1 o'clock, 2 o'clock or something like that, I'd head to the high school and start class there in band practice. So starting at the lowest level of band, beginning band, teaching students how to play from scratch, to moving to more experienced students, and eventually to the college level, that just kind of prepared me for what was ahead.
0: So the call came in 2013. What was your first thought?
1: Do I really want to do this? I always wanted to return and work on the college level, and particularly here at Alabama A&M University. Mm-hmm. And at that time, I was really grounded in my career at a minor high school. Had a great system there. The feeder school system at that time was Bottomfield Middle School. We had two great directors there. And again, my good friend, Mr. James Crum, was my assistant at the high school. And we had a really, really good team program going there. And it was really difficult to leave that situation. But I always wanted to come back and work at Alabama A&M. And my daughter, Carmen, decided that she wanted to come here and study social work. So I'm like, okay, well, let's go together. And so in 2013, we loaded up and came to Normal.
0: That's a win-win situation for
1: Absolutely.
0: You. Win-win okay. situation. So especially, I think it's a trifold win for you. You get to take over the baton, literally and figuratively, from Mr. Arthur B. Wesley. Mm-hmm. What was that for you? What did that mean to you?
1: Man, that meant a lot. Getting the blessings from Mr. Wesley, who is a band god here in mm-hmm. Alabama, and particularly at A&M, getting the blessings from him and learning so many of the things that I learned from him, I should say applying so many of the things that I learned mm-hmm. from him mm-hmm. to make this band program prosper as much as he did, that was a wonderful experience. Just knowing that he was in my corner.
0: I'm glad about that, and still in your corner.
1: Absolutely.
0: As well. That is good. What is the process like for getting freshmen ready to do a field show, especially if it's like at the Magic City Classic, a big platform like that? What is that like, getting them ready?
1: Well, it actually starts before any game takes place. It starts with freshman band camp. Typically, we will have the freshmen here on campus for 1 week with the section leaders and drum majors. And the music staff, the band staff, we'd be responsible for making sure that we teach the music to the students and just drill it, repetitiously until they've got it, until they can't get it wrong. Hopefully mm-hmm. that's the goal.
0: Right.
1: And from that point, we teach them the marching skills that we do, our marching styles, the facial movements, commands, and things like that. And we turn it over to the drum majors and to the section leaders, who have them to refine those skills as far as the marching is concerned, refine the playing skills and sectional rehearsals and things like that. So it starts long before any performance, but once they are grounded in that week-long session with the section leaders, they're pretty much prepared, and when the upperclassmen return, we put it all together again. And when it comes down to a big game performance like that, mm-hmm. I think that they are pretty well confident about what they're going to do because they've done it so many times.
0: Mm-hmm.

0: So what is it like? You're at a middle school and you may have at most, let's just make up, let's say maybe 60 students. Then you come to Alabama A&M University and your last year here, you've topped out almost 300. What is that like working with so many students?
1: Well, it is a logistical concern, and you know, you have to really make sure, and I thank our logistics and operations manager, Mr. Gary Guilford, because he and Mrs. Foreman before him, but they really took on the responsibility to make sure that everything was in place as far as travel is concerned, ordering the buses, making sure that we have good transportation. We're staying at nice hotels, eating really good meals at Golden Corral and other places.
0: Have enough food. Make sure you have enough food.
1: Absolutely. But just making sure that everybody is accounted for and everybody is safe. Mm-hmm. That's the thing that we value most, safety. Mm-hmm. Our public safety department, Chief Payton, Montrez Payton, does a great job of making sure that we always have at least two officers to travel with us, mm-hmm. either there being their vehicles, one vehicle in front of us, one behind us, or if it's a really long trip, like when we went to New York and to California, mm-hmm. they rode on the bus with us or flew with us. So we always have two security officers or police officers with us everywhere we go.
0: Well, we appreciate Department of Public Safety.
1: Absolutely.
0: Here at Alabama A&M, keeping our students safe. How do you believe the BAM program changed, evolved under your leadership, grew or decreased? How do you think that happened under your leadership?
1: Well, I think growth took place eventually. When I initially came, we had about roughly 135, maybe 140 people in the band, and that was inclusive of auxiliary. Mm-hmm. And over the years, like you said a moment ago, we topped out last year at 286 people

0: wouldn't have attracted, because some students don't want to do just marching band. Mm-hmm. Some want to do concert band, jazz, and all of that. So I think we've involved with our participation in things like the HBCU National Band and Orchestra Directors Conference, or Consortium, mm-hmm. in Atlanta, Georgia. We participated in the Alabama Intercollegiate Band, which is an honor band for college students in the state of Alabama. And we played at the Allstate Music Festival, which was the only HBCU band to have done that here in the state of Alabama.
1: Really?
0: So these things are important to me, to make sure that we have a comprehensive program. And a lot of people don't understand the comprehensive nature of a band, but we do these things for our music majors.
1: Mm-hmm.
0: We have probably about 15, 20 music majors in the band, and they need to see how a band is, you know, supposed to function and operate and things like that, and not just focus on one aspect. Don't focus just on marching. Don't focus just on concert or jazz. Mm-hmm. Just make sure that the entire program is active.
1: Does it have a theory component to it? I'm not a fan of theory. Even in communications, we have theory, but is there a theory component for those music majors to learn when you're going to these events?
0: Oh, well, they have theory classes where they learn music theory and mm-hmm. things like that. And, you know, we sprinkle some music theory in the band rehearsals so that everybody understands why this works, why this chord works, why this melody is so important and things like that. And, you know, the theoretical side, yes, we do dabble in that, but that's pretty much a classroom situation for the music majors.
1: That's good. I love that well-rounded student musician, because that's what's first, is the student aspect of the young people. Was there an appearance that was coming up that you just were completely nervous about, but in the end, the students just, as they say, they just killed it. It just worked out well.
0: There were quite a few.
1: Uh-huh.
0: You know, I'm sure that every band director goes through this when you might have a week-long practice and it just doesn't seem like the kids are pulling things together.
1: Mm-hmm.
0: But by the time Thursday rolls around, you've done this so many times repetitively, and, you know, there are going to be some down weeks or down days or whatever. But at the end of the week, things start to come together, and that Friday night, the last rehearsal before a performance, everything magically comes together, and it's just amazing that, you know, these things happen.
1: Mm-hmm.
0: You're going to have some down days, some down weeks, but hey, every performance is not going to be perfect. There's no such thing as a perfect performance.
1: Mm-hmm.
0: But when it comes together to the point where we're pleased, may not be satisfied, but we're pleased, mm-hmm. that's the overall goal.
1: It makes me think of fluidity, and especially how Mr. Arthur Wesley would direct. He always had this fluid motion like this.
0: Right.
1: So that's what that makes me think about that. So it's game day, and the game is over, and you have that fifth quarter component. Why is the fifth quarter component just as vital as what happens in the four quarters?
0: Well, things have evolved to the point where people are really hyped about the fifth quarter. The mm-hmm. band is really hyped, because that's the time that you can have bragging rights at the end of the fifth quarter.
1: Mm-hmm.
0: And it's a recruiting tool also. All cameras, whether they're cell phone cameras or media cameras
1: mm-hmm.
0: or whatever the case, they're going to be on both bands. And, you know, when high school students are watching these fifth quarter battles, they are deciding which band they really want to go to and things like that. So it's an entertainment factor for the audience. You know, a lot of people just come out of the stands and just sit right there in front of the bands during the fifth quarter, especially your fans and the other band's fans. And everybody's going to have a winner, you know.
1: Right.
0: The band across the way is going to say we won, and our band is going to say we won. So it's just one of those things where it's just a matter of pride mm-hmm. and bragging rights, and it's just plain out fun.
1: Do you think battle of the bands are necessary? Is it necessary?
0: I think that they are, especially when it comes down to funding bands.
1: Mm-hmm.
0: We've been fortunate to have appeared in, I think, 400, maybe 500 Battle of the Bands under my leadership. We've gone to the National Battle of the Bands twice, and a couple of other battles of the bands we've participated in, and the funding is great. You know, it supplements the university funding that we get. We're able to buy more equipment and supplement scholarships and things like that for students. So they are necessary in that aspect, and it's a great fundraiser, again, for the bands, mm-hmm. but

0: it also does something for the local community economy.
1: Did you think Honda Battle of the Bands should have moved?
0: I do.
1: It wasn't Atlanta. Let's say that. It was in Atlanta.
0: It was in Atlanta. Uh-huh. But, you know, on the West Coast, there is an audience out there that never gets to see these things up close and live. And, you know, we've always received great love. All the bands received a lot of love in Atlanta. Mm-hmm. But in Inglewood, California, mm-hmm. I mean, it was just unbelievable how those folks just really reacted to each one of the bands, not just our band, but all the bands that participated. It was just a great, great scene for those people out there.
1: Exposure is everything.
0: Absolutely.
1: That is wonderful. For them also to look at, oh, well, as you said earlier, I want to go to school there, I want to go to school there. And then the exposure for you all, that they get to see you all and what you have to offer. So let's come back home to Alabama. You're from a city that's rooted in civil rights movement, not just Birmingham, but Montgomery. Mm-hmm. And that plays a big role in who you are and what you do. So talk a little bit about the Wind Ensemble, and specifically a piece that you like to have them play titled They Shall Run and Be Free. Why is that so important? What is the lesson for your students?
0: Well, as you know, I am a big advocate about Black history, and that piece has really captivates the audience, especially when you read the program notes to the audience and tell about the Underground Railroad and how the escapes took place and things like that. But that particular piece, it really just opens up and tells a story about how the slaves are on the run. It starts out really fast and in a hurry, mm-hmm. really suspenseful, and, you know, it just goes through all these changes and mixed meters and things like that. Then all of a sudden, in the middle of the piece, it slows down and goes into the old Negro spiritual, Old Freedom. And it is a really beautiful section, and it reminds me, as I can picture, the slaves are finally reaching a safe place at an Underground Railroad where they can rest, where they can get food, they can get medicine, they can change clothes, they can get a hot bath, because, you know, hygiene was important back then, because the bloodhounds would pick up the scent and be right on them. And then all of a sudden, at the end of that section, it's time to get up and run again, and the music starts with this really high energy impacted sound. And towards the end, it slows down again because they've reached the
1: end of the trail.
0: End of the trail.
1: Running has stopped.
0: Right. Mm-hmm. They're on the Ohio River, sailing into Canada or wherever, mm-hmm. to freedom, into the northern states. They've crossed the Mason-Dixon line, and now they finally reached that freedom. And the tune comes back again, Old Freedom. So it's just really one of those pieces that I just really adore hearing it in church. And again, I'm a Black history advocate, and, you know, those things I want the students to understand, because they really don't know the history of where we come from, and mm-hmm. I try my best to teach them as much as I can. You know, riding on the buses, we watch Roots anytime.
1: Watch Roots, yes. Yeah. Yes. And I think that also goes to the alma mater here at the university. You're a big proponent and fan of making sure that they learn all three verses. Why do you think that's so important? And do they understand the words that they're actually singing?
0: Well, I think that they understand the words because, you know, we sing it so much and we talk about it. And my favorite part of the alma mater is the last stanza. As from your rocky heights, your view, your children's work throughout the land. And I can just picture Dr. William Hooper Council standing on top of Hillcrest up there, looking down on the campus and seeing all of the progression that we've made throughout the years. And not just looking at the campus, but looking across the nation, across the world, to see what the graduates of Alabama A&M have accomplished just by coming here, studying. Mm-hmm. Start here, go anywhere.
1: I love that. And Dr. Henry Bradford Jr. is one that arranged the alma mater for us. Is there a piece that you are just essentially just eternally proud of that you've written since you've been here?
0: Well, I have not written a whole lot since I've been here because we have a great arranger, Mr. Mario Warren, who was the associate director of bands here. And I brought him here specifically because I liked his writing style. And there are several, because he has a book that's out of this world. Mm-hmm. But as I can recall, 2025, Honda Battle of the Bands, the arrangement that he did for Lately by Tyrese, I mean, that went viral in a hurry. And there were so many other pieces that he arranged that went viral, but that one piece, Tyrese even commented on Instagram about it. And I think...
1: Killer Piece.
0: Right.
1: Wow.
0: Mm-hmm. Yes.
1: That is wonderful. You've had several other stars that have come to either perform with you all, come to the band room and say hello. Can you name some of those? Of course, Ruben Studdard, our very own.
0: Yes, absolutely. That was another Honda Battle of the Bands. I think that may have been 2016 or 18, something like that.
1: Mm-hmm.
0: Ruben performed one of Luther Vandross's pieces. Again, Mario wrote that piece. And he did a wonderful job with that. Jimmy Jam and Terry Lewis. Well, actually, Terry Lewis visited us a few summers ago, mm-hmm. and he sat right on the podium right there and just talked to the kids, encouraged them. Our very own Kelvin Wooden came here and spoke with the students. I think this was during the COVID months. But he did a wonderful job speaking with our students as well.
1: Mm-hmm. And Kelvin Wooden, an alumnus of March Moon White Band and Grammy Award winning, so we're proud of him with that and appreciate those that have come through as well.
0: And one more, Dr. Henry Pena down at the University of Alabama has done a marvelous job with his career, writing for Stevie Wonder, the Whiners, and he's one of the conductors with the Alabama Symphony Orchestra down there.
1: Down in Birmingham.
0: Right.
1: UAB, yeah, we appreciate that as well. Which performance or event stands out the most to you during your career? And it may have been at another school that you've been to or here at A&M. What stands out?
0: Well, there are two, and one is not as big as the other in terms of magnitude, but a couple of years ago, we marched the band down Chase Road and parked in front of Mrs. Bradford's house, and we serenaded her, and that was she like 101 years old then at that point?
1: I think so. This year, 2026, she turned 104.
0: Right.
1: So
0: Mrs. Bradford was one of my professors here at Alabama A&M, and man, was she tough.
1: Still is.
0: She still is, and she's remarkable. She remembers things that I have forgotten. Mm-hmm. Whenever she sees me, she asks me about my sister, Christine, who was in her choir here, and she trained her and several other students from Montgomery. But she is so remarkable that she remembers all these people at over 100 years old. But the biggest performance that I just really relish over is our performance at the Macy's Thanksgiving Day Parade.
1: Mm-hmm.
0: That was off the chain. It was a lot of fun for the students, in particular those who had never been to New York before,
1: mm-hmm.
0: those who had never, been in that magnitude of a parade. The Magic City Classic is probably the biggest parade that we've done here mm-hmm. in Alabama, but to be there in New York City, that was a really, really fabulous time.
1: What was that preparation like for everybody?
0: Well, it actually started back in, 2022?
1: Macy's was 2023.
0: That was 2023.
1: Uh-huh.
0: And I think we got the announcement in 2021.
1: Mm-hmm.
0: Right here on the quad. And the fundraiser started at that point. So we had to really, really hustle and ask people for donations and things like that. And the community responded so well. And we're very thankful for them for that. But just the logistical part, again, with Gary Guilford helping us make sure that we had everything lined up as far as the travel is concerned. But the band staff, we had to come up with our star performance on Herald Square.
1: Mm-hmm.
0: So we started that way back in probably August of 2021, just planning which way we wanted to go with it. And we finally decided that we would do the Nutcracker Suite.
1: Mm-hmm.
0: Again, Mario Warren wrote that piece for us, a hip-hop version, and it turned out to be very well.
1: It had to be very, very short.
0: Yes, we had 75 seconds to do it.
1: That's a short amount of time.
0: Yes, it is.
1: And I have to try to do a little short performance
0: right.
1: with it as well.
0: Right. So you start at the starting line, and from that point you have 75 seconds, 1 minute and 15 seconds, to get all the way to the star,
1: mm-hmm.
0: do the performance, which lasts about 45 seconds, and then you're out of there again.
1: Wow.
0: So it was a lot of preparation and planning for that, but, we made it.
1: So what was your biggest and most favorite moment of Macy's, being in New York? And there were a lot, I'm sure.
0: Yes, we did a whole week full of things. But the parade itself,
1: mm-hmm.
0: and of course starting the parade with John Batiste when we had our section leaders and dancing divas to perform with him, and then eventually towards the end of that promotion, the entire band joined in. So it's sometimes I go back and look at the entire week of the Macy's festivities and just really sit back and enjoy it, just relive it again.
1: So you have Macy's and you have Aspire TV's 6 Minutes to Glory. Do you find that that has really elevated the reputation for, as we affectionately call it, MMW?
0: Yes, I do, because of the national exposure that we received from that TV show and Macy's, and not only that, flying out to California for the 2025 Battle of the Bands. Mm-hmm. And our percussion section has been out to California twice. One participated in the Tournament of Roses Parade. Mm-hmm. And just last summer, we sent another group of percussionists out there to take in the festivities of the Honda Corporation announcing that they are going to be the official vehicle for the 2028 Olympics in L.A. So that was a great experience. We got to stay about 3 days out there, went to the Honda Corporation and performed. We took one of our drum majors, J. Michael Bridget, who was the head drum major last year, and they did a great performance out there. And again, that national exposure actually not only elevates the band, but the university as well, because not one time are we announced as the March Maroon and White. We are announced as the Alabama A&M University, March of Maroon and White. So without A&M, the MMW wouldn't be here.
1: Most definitely. You have to have the two
0: right
1: put together. How has the HBCU band culture evolved during your career? Where do you see that evolution?
0: Well, I think that it is moving more towards Battle of the Bands and fifth quarter battles. More and more bands are putting more emphasis on those battles and things like that. It is moving, like I said, more towards marching band, but it's sad that it's moving to a year-round status. Not to say that every band is doing marching band year-round, because mm-hmm. there are some bands like ourselves in Jackson State and Tennessee State and North Carolina A&T. A lot of bands are doing concert band, jazz band, and things like that. But there are a lot of bands that are not doing those. They want to do it year-round. And, you know, I don't want to leave any band out, because there are a lot of great bands out there that are doing these things, mm-hmm. Alabama State, Miles College. But for the most part, I think it's more or less moving towards a year-round marching band type thing, because the Battle of the Bands, every time you look around in January, February, March, there's a Battle of the Bands somewhere. And that kind of takes away from the comprehensive nature of the bands that should be present in all programs.
1: That's going back to what we were talking about, concert band, symphonic right. band, wind ensembles, jazz bands, your brass ensembles, percussion ensembles.
0: Right.
1: There's so much more music out there to introduce to the students, and they may already know, but to dig deep into that kind of music culture for them to have that exposure to.
0: Yes, absolutely.
1: Yeah, must have that. Now, Whoopi Goldberg always professes her dislike about polls, and we're still talking about HBCU bands. What do you feel about when they have rankings that come out about HBCU bands?
0: It's a popularity contest, and I don't necessarily buy into it, because the fans are going to go with their bands. You know, A&M is going to choose A&M. Alabama State is going to choose their fans are going to choose them. Mm-hmm. North Carolina A&T, they're going to choose their fans. So it's a popularity contest to mm-hmm. me, and I take pride in listening to what seasoned band directors have to say. My colleagues who understand what band is all about, I take pride in listening to them giving me critiques about what we're doing, whether mm-hmm. it's something that we can improve upon or something that we're doing good, because there's always room for improvement. So I take pride in listening to my colleagues who I respect.
1: I like that answer. That's a good answer. As you were talking about the support from Alabama A&M for the band itself, especially going to Macy's, talk a bit about your March Moon White Band Boosters Association, because it's not your typical junior high school band parent association and organization. Talk about, as you call, the BBA, Band Boosters Association.
0: The Band Boosters Association of the March Maroon and White has been a staple since I've been here. We started this organization 11 years ago, mm-hmm. and you and I are founding members of it along with 48 other people. And it has been a great help to, again, offset some of the costs that we have incurred as the band traveled throughout the year. The organization has purchased paint. We paint the marching band field out there, purchased meals for the band, provided scholarships for the band. I think in all, since the conception of the group, I think we've earned or has given the band about $200,000 or more, something like that.
1: Mm-hmm.
0: So it is not like your typical high school band boosters where you're in the concession stand and you're cooking and selling items and things like that. It's just basically a membership, $50 membership, and we encourage all of the parents to join. And also, we encourage all the students, once they graduate, to join the Band Boosters Association, because this is what's going to keep our program thriving.
1: Mm-hmm.
0: So I encourage everybody to consider joining the Band Boosters and becoming a part of it. It's a lot of fellowship at big games when we have homecoming and things like that. The Band Boosters feed the band. Parents come out and support and help feed the band, or whatever the case is.
1: Mm-hmm.
0: When we have gone to the Honda Battle of the Bands and other events, the Band Boosters in the past has set up a hospitality suite for the parents to come by and just mingle and meet each other. So mm-hmm. it's a great organization to be a part of.
1: Big support program there. And they are a 501c3 organization, so truly an official organization supporting Marching Men in White monetarily and, of course, spiritually, you name it, they've been there. And again, I'm like you, encourage people to join. Anybody can join the Band Boosters
0: right.
1: Association. So we're here at the final, almost the final hour. What were your emotions like when you shared the news with your band students that you were retiring?
0: That was very emotional. I'm trying not to get emotional now. But I sat right there, and the band room was packed. All the students, most of the students were here. And I just laid it out to them that I decided to retire and move on to start my life after Alabama A&M.
1: Mm-hmm.
0: So it was a lot of crying and a lot of, I love you, Mr. Wright. I love you back. These kinds of things like that. So it was really emotional. But, you know, you realize when the time has come.
1: Mm-hmm.
0: And my sister and everybody that has retired say that you'll know when it's time.
1: Mm.
0: And it's not like I didn't have any more gas in the tank. I still do have gas in the tank. But I think that the future things that I want to do are more important right now. And I need to move on and start taking care of those things.
1: So what are some of those things? What's the next? I'm changing the page. What's
0: okay.
1: the next page?
0: Well, you know, I love to travel,
1: mm-hmm.
0: so I will be doing some traveling and things like that. But consulting, that's one of the things that I have on the horizon.
1: Mm-hmm.
0: I am starting a consulting firm, whereas I want to go and work with young band directors in their first through 5 years or whatever the case is. And I got this notion when I started going out recruiting, and I would listen to bands rehearse and listen and see what's going on. And some of the components that they were doing in class were not quite up to speed.
1: Mm-hmm.
0: So I just kind of formulated this idea about being a consultant to go around and assist these guys and offer my services, not to take over the band or anything like that, but just to, you know, hey, you might want to try this, you might want to try that.
1: Mm-hmm.
0: And, you know, I just want to go around and do things like that. So I'm looking at opportunities in Birmingham City Schools with Mr. James Crum, Jefferson County Schools with Ms. McKellar Moore, who's also a former Marching Maroon and White member.
1: Mm-hmm.
0: Up in Harper Woods, Michigan, Mr. Steve McGee,
1: mm-hmm.
0: superintendent there. And in a couple of weeks, I'll be flying back out to Alaska, and there are some opportunities out there to do some consulting as well. So, you know, I want to start small and then just eventually grow it as much as I can. Just develop a team of people who want to, who have the same vision as I have, and we just formulate a team that we can go out and do some great things to help these guys.
1: You better be careful, because you might be consulting for Macy's too. So you've developed relationships, and that's what it's about, not networking. It's about making relationships and connections with people. You just said Alaska. You went back to Alaska and Michigan, all, of course, all of Alabama, and even the top part of Florida.
0: Right.
1: I know you've been down there. So that's just awesome. I think that is so wonderful.
0: Thanks.
1: What kind of role and support role did you receive from your family? I know you had two daughters here at the same time.
0: Yes, yes.
1: While you're working. So what's that been like, those dynamics?
0: That has been really wonderful. My entire family embraced it from day one. Mm-hmm. They've been at all the major events, whether it's homecoming, the first games, and things like that. Magic City Classic, of course, right in Birmingham. Whenever we traveled, they were right there with me. So that support has been unmeasurable.
1: Mm-hmm.
0: Now, I appreciate them for that.
1: Are they ready for you to be at home?
0: I guess so.
1: I know your dog is. I know Koi is ready.
0: My baby Koi.
1: What will you miss most? Band camp, band rehearsals, late nights, performances, writing. What will you miss most? I know you'll miss something.
0: All of it.
1: All of it.
0: Every bit of band here at Alabama A&M has been nothing but spectacular. You know, there have been some challenging moments. There have been some ups and downs, but the ups have always outweighed the downs. The good always outweighed the bad. So there's nothing that I won't miss about this place. The students especially, working with the staff, working with the administration,
1: mm-hmm.
0: Just developing relationships throughout the community. It's just been a wonderful time here at Alabama A&M.
1: That's wonderful. What's one piece of advice you would give yourself, that the young Carlton getting started and getting his boots on the ground and his voice in the air about being a band director? What's one piece of advice you would tell that Carlton?
0: I would tell that Carlton to give more responsibility to the staff sooner.
1: Mm.
0: You know, when I came in, it was me by myself that first year, and then Mr. Warren came the next year, and a few years later, we added more people to the staff, and I just kind of, like, oversaw a lot more than I should have, and it's not that I didn't trust my staff, because I trust them with everything, with mm-hmm. my life, but coming from the high school nature where, you know, I did have a small staff of assistant band director with Mr. Crum,
1: mm-hmm.
0: and the middle school band directors, they had their own programs to oversee.
1: Mm-hmm.
0: But just to make sure that everything was in place that I wanted, the way I wanted it to be, I just kind of hovered those things a little bit more than I should have. But I would have just relinquished some of those responsibilities a little bit sooner. Mm-hmm. If I could go back and do it again.
1: What's the one accomplishment that you are most proud of in these lucky 13 years?
0: Seeing the students graduate, that's the big thing. They come in as goofy freshmen. They're timid because this is their first time away from home.
1: Mm-hmm.
0: And you watch them grow and develop their skills, not only as musicians, but as people and as future professionals. And 4 years later, 5 years later, you're seeing them walking across the stage, getting their degrees. That is the one accomplishment that I really enjoy. It's not that I did it, but, you know, I pushed them mm-hmm. really hard. We all pushed them really hard to do those things. And that's the goal. You don't come here to play in the band. You come here to get a degree.
1: Mm-hmm.
0: And so we preach that all the time, like Mr. Wesley used to do us. Bible, books, and band.
1: Yes.
0: In that order.
1: Yes, yes, yes. That's true. So that's like, so, you know, math is not my friend, but 13 times 2 is that's 26 semesters.
0: Yeah.
1: Of kids graduating for you.
0: Wow.
1: And out of the school. That's wonderful. I'm sure you are the influence as well. So what advice do you give the next director of bands for the March, Moon, and White about the culture, the alumni, the university, the history? What's the advice?
0: Just keep the same style. I know that Mr. Younger is going to come in and do a great job. Just keep the same style of the university band, in which he said that I didn't even have to ask him about that, but that's one of the first things that we conversed about, that he was not going to change anything about the style, the margin style, the way that we play. Of course, he's going to bring his own staff with him as far as arrangers and things like that.
1: Mm-hmm.
0: But he just wants to, I just want him to make sure that he's going to be in good hands of some great kids and great administration.
1: Mm-hmm.
0: And just put his twist on it. Keep the same style, but keep put his twist on it, and not worry about what the outside world is going to say. Just do what he thinks is right, and everything will be great.
1: Exactly. So Mr. William Young comes to us from Southern University, so our sister SWAC,
0: right.
1: HBCU, so we welcome him and hope all goes well for him. So how would you like the future generations of A&M to remember the legacy of Mr. Carlton J. Wright?
0: That's a good question, Erica. As far as that goes, again, it goes back to my comprehensive mindset of making sure that our band participated in all genres of band, that we expose the students to different events like the HBCU Band Consortium, the Alabama Intercollegiate Band, which is honor band for college bands, the tours that we went on with the University Wind Ensemble, the cruise with the jazz band, again, just exposing the band program to the world and exposing the students to the world as well.
1: Mm-hmm. Y'all have done a lot.
0: Yes, we have.
1: A whole lot, and I'm proud of that. That's an awesome legacy for them to have.
0: Well, thank you.
1: And hopefully they are taught about it. So let's do a play on words.
0: Okay.
1: You come up with the first thing that comes to your mind. Magic City Classic.
0: I can't say what I want to say.
1: Okay. Okay.
0: Kill.
1: Okay. Homecoming.
0: Fun.
1: MMW.
0: One time.
1: Mr. Barney Smart.
0: My man.
1: Mr. Arthur B. Wesley.
0: My other man.
1: The other man. And the alma mater.
0: Rich in heritage.
1: That's a good word. Good words to end on. Thank you so much.
0: Well, you're quite welcome. Thank you for the opportunity.
1: And wish you all the best. And I know we'll see you at homecoming.
0: Absolutely.
1: Yes, and we'll not talk once again.
0: Not just homecoming, other big events as well.
1: Most definitely. Thank you so much for tuning in today here. And I hope you learned some things and have some excitement and look forward to what's to come with the March of Men and White here on the campus of Alabama A&M University. Thank you so much for tuning in and have a great day.

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1: Live from NPR News, I'm Lakshmi Singh. Frustration is mounting as the judge in Lindsey Clancy's murder trial in Massachusetts once again instructs the jury to keep deliberating. The jury had sent Judge William Sullivan a note, though the content of that note is unknown. Defense attorney Kevin Reddington says one juror is refusing to follow the judge's instructions.
2: My motion is to remove this juror that refuses to listen to your instruction on reasonable doubt.
1: But the assistant district attorney, Jennifer Sprague, says the judge's questions to each juror on whether they were able to follow the law and giving instruction on reasonable doubt was appropriate.
3: Do not have an objection to what the questions or the re-instruction.
1: The jury has been deadlocked on whether Clancy should be held criminally responsible for killing her three young children in 2023. Her lawyer says no because she'd suffered postpartum psychosis and did not know what she was doing. The prosecution argues Clancy was in her right mind and should go to prison. A new UN report warns the world is close to crossing a dangerous climate change threshold. NPR's Lauren Summer reports.
4: Countries agreed in 2015 to try to limit global warming to 1.5 degrees Celsius, which is 2.7 degrees Fahrenheit. Beyond that, the risks of a hotter planet get much worse. Storms get more intense, sea levels keep rising, and there are major impacts to crops. A new report from the United Nations Environment Program finds that countries have failed to meet that agreement. To limit the damage, emissions from burning fossil fuels need to drop to zero, and carbon emissions may even need to be sucked out of the atmosphere. Either way, the report warns that countries will need to prepare for worsening disasters due to climate change. Lauren Summer, NPR News.
1: A new assessment of the deadly floods in Nepal and Tibet recently finds there were warning signs days before part of a glacier collapsed into a valley. The section of ice was about 3,000 feet wide, sending a fast-moving wall of water, ice, and debris some 80 miles downstream. Trailblazing journalist and activist Gloria Steinem has died at the age of 92. Steinem devoted her life to fighting for gender equality and instilled feminist ideals to generations of women. Here's NPR's Juliana Kim.
5: Among her achievements, Gloria Steinem helped form the National Women's Political Caucus in 1971. The group focuses on recruiting, training, and endorsing women for public office. In an interview with NPR at the time, Steinem said women helped men with their political campaigns for generations, yet their concerns remained underrepresented.
6: We're not going to do that anymore. Let the male candidates do their own typing and mimeographing and, driving voters to the poll. We're going to work for each other now.
5: Steinem's death was announced on her official Instagram account. It did not provide a cause of death. Juliana Kim, NPR News.
1: From Washington, this is NPR. A tycoon from Malta has been acquitted of planning the 2017 murder of a prominent investigative journalist from the Mediterranean island nation. NPR's Joanna Kakissis has details.
7: Daphne Caruana Galizia spent years reporting on entrenched corruption in her native Malta, the smallest country in the European Union. She was killed by a car bomb in October 2017. She angered the most powerful people in Malta, her sister Corinne Vella told NPR in 2018.
8: They wanted to shut her up. She obviously spoke truth to power. That was threatening to people in power.
7: One of Malta's richest men, Jorgen Fenech, was accused of masterminding Caruana Galizia's murder. His trial lasted 2 months. After he was acquitted on Wednesday, free press advocates around the world condemned the verdict. Caruana Galizia's family said that Malta had failed her and urged prosecutors to pursue corruption charges against Fenech. Joanna Kakissis, NPR News.
1: Mortgage rates are at their highest level since July last year, blamed in part on renewed fighting in the Middle East. NPR's Stephen Basaha reports concerns over government debt are driving up the cost of homeownership, too.
9: According to Freddie Mac, the average 30-year mortgage is just over 6.7%. That means monthly payments for a typical new mortgage are well more than $100 more expensive than before the start of the U.S. war against Iran. And another indirect factor affecting mortgages, borrowing costs are going up as investors price in a possible interest rate hike this month from the Federal Reserve.
1: That's Stephen Basaha. It's NPR.
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0: It's All Things Considered from NPR News. I'm Scott Detrow in Washington.
1: And I'm Elsa Chang in Culver City, California. Gloria Steinem has died. The trailblazing journalist and activist for women's rights was 92 years old. Throughout her life, Steinem pushed back on gender stereotypes and championed feminist ideals like reproductive freedom. For many, her name became synonymous with the fight for women's rights. And for some, like filmmaker and activist Abigail Disney, Gloria Steinem was also a friend and mentor. Abigail Disney joins us now to remember Steinem. Thank you so much for taking the time to speak with us, and I'm very sorry for your loss.
2: Thank you, and I'm just so happy to talk about Gloria.
1: Thank you. Well, what did it feel like when you first heard this news today?
2: I've been in Ireland for a lot of the summer, but I did last week get on a plane and go see her before it was too late. So I'm really happy I had that little moment with her, even if it was just so brief. But I was so blown away that she was, you know, just as gracious and funny and smart as she always was.
1: Well, you have said before that you grew up in a household where feminism was criticized, like where Gloria Steinem's name was spoken about as if she were some sort of cultural villain. And then I understand that you met her for the first time at an event in 1993.
2: Yeah.
1: Tell me, what surprised you the most when you finally met her in person?
2: Her hilarity. You know, so I told her sometimes I picture you with a Groucho Marx cigar in your hand, because she would wisecrack like that all the time. Uh-huh. And I did not see that coming, you know. So we just cracked each other up and had a great time together because she was so funny.
1: Wait, how is it that you came to be such close personal friends with her as an adult?
2: You know, it's funny because, yeah, I didn't meet her until I was 33. It was 30-some-odd years ago. And I said, would you ever have lunch with me? I mean, like, I was in awe, as everyone is. You know, I was in awe of getting the chance to meet her. And she said, yeah, that would be great. And it's so strange because she just made room for me in her heart. And she's opened right up to me. And then we had a series of things. Like, I was in the hospital for quite a long time in 99 at Lenox Hill, which is right around the corner from where she lived, and she would come two or three times a week to visit me, a couple Starbucks in her perfectly manicured hands, and and we would just sit there, because what are you going to do? I'm on bed rest for 10 weeks, you know?
1: Yeah.
2: So, and she understood, really understood that just how terrifying the situation was for me, and that the only way to help me was to just come and talk and shoot the breeze with me.
1: And shoot the breeze.
2: And she took that really seriously. And, you know, I came from something very different than what she came from. And there was a lot to sort of dig my way out from under.
1: What do you mean? You mean as a Disney?
2: Yeah, as a Disney, and from a very politically conservative, socially conservative family. Mm-hmm. You know, I was really, of all the issues flying around in the 60s and 70s, feminism was the one that got my family most worked up and angry.
1: Oh, interesting. Wow.
2: You know, and so, you know, and my mother used to say things to me like, oh, women make terrible friends, never trust a woman, and things like that. I mean, a lot of what came out of her mouth was just the polar opposite of what Gloria thought. And so that's why I was so drawn to her from the beginning, because she felt like an other mother who might be better for me than the one that I was assigned. Not that I didn't love my mother, but, you know, it was just she could look at a person and see everything she thought possible that they were capable of. And then she would just be bent on helping you understand how capable you were of things.
1: Yeah.
2: Big changes, big things. And so every time I was maybe having doubts or not sure of the next thing, you know, she was there with the right sentence and the right encouraging emotion.
1: Was Gloria ever uncomfortable? Did she ever discuss this with you about being uncomfortable, being treated as like the embodiment, the face, the spokeswoman of feminism, that it was all her?
2: Yeah.
1: How did she carry that?
2: Yeah, no, she hated that. She really hated that because she felt, you know, she got too much credit for things that weren't necessarily all her doing. And that worked badly in her life, because then people would pin every problem on her, the hostile people would. And there were plenty of women in the feminist movement who thought she was problematic because she was pretty, that she was, you know, kind of putting forward, you know, a pleasing face that a lot of feminists didn't want out
3: there. A conventionally attractive female face.
2: Exactly. And
3: that maybe
2: felt
3: didn't
2: like,
3: represent the diversity of the movement.
2: And you know, that, and by the way, she got a lot of hostility as a white feminist. But, you know, what is so interesting was she was the white feminist who was the first white feminist who was from the beginning saying, this is not a white movement. You know, if the vast majority of feminists are black women, and we need to be listening to women of color. And so she wouldn't go speak. If somebody invited her to speak, just her, she would bring someone with her. It was a woman of color. She had partners who would travel with her to everything. And she was constantly insisting on, like, don't leave people of color out of this story because they are everything.
3: How do you want women now and in the future to remember and to honor Gloria Steinem? Or how do you think she would want to be honored, to be honest?
2: You know, I told her, I think the word mensch is for men, but I think she's a wench. You know, she's been the best kind of wench I can imagine.
3: The best wench.
2: That would be, you know, if she could, like, get everybody to recognize how mutual and cooperative all social movements need to be to really make a change, that there doesn't need to be a hero at the top of the hill to, and she didn't need that. If everybody would recognize their own power and pitch in together, that was all she wanted to help people do. And, women do have it better, believe it or not. It's hard to imagine right in this moment the way people are talking about it. But we do have it better because we have more rights and we have more recourse. So I think of that kind of movement as the heart of how Gloria wanted to change the world, and she had a big part in it.
3: Filmmaker Abigail Disney remembering her very good friend Gloria Steinem. Thank you so much, Abigail, for talking to us on such a difficult day. It was a lovely conversation. Thank you.
2: Thank you so much.
0: A powerful El Nino climate pattern is developing, and it could be record-breaking. International forecasters released that warning today, and they say countries need to prepare for more extreme disasters like floods or droughts. Joining me to explain it all is NPR's Lauren Sommer. Hey, Lauren.
4: Hi, Scott.
0: Remind us, what is an El Nino again, and how it can affect the planet?
4: Yeah, so right now the Pacific Ocean is extremely warm right around the equator. That's El Nino. And this is a natural cycle that the Earth goes through every few years. That giant pool of warm water releases a lot of heat to the atmosphere. And that has ripple effects around the planet, you know, because it can shift weather patterns. Some regions see a more intense rain while others get drier. And as a result, there are more extreme floods and droughts.
0: I have seen this El Nino already called a super El Nino. How strong is it expected to be?
4: Yeah, I mean, supercharged is right. Some people are calling it Godzilla El Nino. Today, the United Nations Weather Agency emphasized that it's very strong. This is Celeste Salo, who is Secretary General of the World Meteorological Organization.
5: It may be stronger than anything since our monitoring began. So literally off the charts we have used for the past four decades.
4: The El Nino is still strengthening, too. It'll peak in November and December, and Salo says it goes into February of next year, if not longer.
0: Any sense of what kind of impacts that will have around the world, then?
4: Yeah, the first one's pretty simple. You know, all that heat raises the temperature globally. El Nino years tend to be the hottest years on record. And remember, the planet is already hotter because of climate change. It's about 2.5 degrees Fahrenheit hotter from burning fossil fuels compared to pre-industrial levels. So with that combination of climate change and El Nino, this year or next year could be the hottest on record.
0: And we're talking rainfall, we're talking flooding. What parts of the world tend to be most affected?
4: Yeah, I mean, I should say there's no guarantees about what an El Nino will bring, but there are definitely regions that tend to get harder. So here in the U.S., the southern half of the country tends to see more intense rain, so that raises the chance of floods. And then the northern half gets drier, which is a concern in the Intermountain West because there's already a drought there. Mm-hmm. And worldwide, both floods and droughts can have a huge impact on crops and the food supply, of course. The World Food Program is projecting that about 50 million people could be pushed into food insecurity because of this.
0: El Niños make the planet hotter. We mentioned climate change is also making the planet hotter. Do we know if climate change is increasing the chances of super El Niños?
4: It's a good question. Yeah, I mean, a study just came out about that. It looked at El Niños from the past 1,000 years. Julia Cole at the University of Michigan did that by looking at fossils of corals, actually. And she compared past El Niños to today's El Niños.
6: What we found is that the modern El Niños are significantly stronger than the ones that we saw in the pre-industrial era. So that leads us to believe that strong El Nino events that we're seeing now are a consequence of being in a warmer world.
4: She says today's El Niños are about 36% stronger, and that can lead to higher risks.
0: Knowing these risks, what can communities do to prepare, if anything?
4: Yeah, communities are already thinking about that. It includes things like, you know, evacuation plans or pre-positioning emergency supplies, being ready for those emergencies. UN officials say, you know, this El Nino forecast is so certain, it's so big, that it should be a huge warning sign to get ready before this winter hits.
0: That is NPR's Lauren Sommer. Thanks so much.
4: Thank you.

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1: From NPR News, this is All Things Considered. I'm Elsa Chang in Culver City, California.
2: And I'm Scott Detrow in Washington. We are now in the final sprint to November and the midterm elections, and there is little question what the top issue is for voters. It is affordability. NPR's senior political correspondent Tamara Keith has been checking in with a group of about a dozen swing voters in swing states, and she's back with her latest installment of Swing Shift. Do we have a theme song for that?
3: I wish.
2: Maybe for next time. We'll work on it. In the meantime, tell us about these voters.
3: You know, they all have a history of changing parties with their votes. At some point in the last decade, every one of them has voted for President Trump. Now, though, they're divided on how he's doing. And what I love about this project is that it's long term. It's not a one off. They have agreed to talk to us candidly about their lives and political views over the next 2.5 years through these midterms and the next presidential election. And I check in with them regularly and often start with the same question.
4: The word or phrase I would use to describe the country right now is stuck.
5: I'd say chaotic.
6: Out of control.
7: Dumpster fire.
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9: I would say relief.
10: Disoriented.
11: Waiting on the edge right now.
12: Worry. I think everybody is worried about whether or not these prices are going to come down.
3: That was Wally, John, Stephen, Colleen, Lee, Teresa, Evan, Quintero, and Gerald. And NPR has agreed not to use their full names to protect them from professional or personal repercussions for expressing their views.
2: Let's talk a little bit more about what Gerald said, though. Gerald is worried about prices. How much does that come up?
3: A lot. When I first started Swing Shift, the Iran war had just begun and gas prices had spiked. Now, 6 months later, the war is still going and the average price of a gallon of regular unleaded is just over $4. I recently went to Pennsylvania and interviewed three of these voters at length. And in those conversations, the cost of living came up a lot. It's one thing to talk about affordability in the sort of abstract way that it often comes up in politics. It's another to sit in someone's home and really talk about what that means in their daily existence.
13: Do you mind if we use our kitchen?
3: Yeah, no, that's fine. John is 60 years old and lives in Philadelphia with his wife and adult son who has autism. John's daughter just got married, and his pride in his kids is infectious. He recently retired after facing some serious health issues and is working part-time as a security guard.
14: I've never made more than $60,000 a year. So you tell me. Now, when I was a kid, that would be upper middle class. I don't even know if that would be lower middle class now.
3: I ask him the number one issue that will determine his vote, and he doesn't hesitate. Affordability.
14: I don't know how people today can be homeowners. So I worry about that. And just food. You know, so here's a big mistake Trump made. So Trump goes in and says, I'm going to lower your prices.
15: And I will cut your energy prices in half within 12 months. Okay, when that happens, everything's coming down. The donuts are going to come down. The food is going to come down. As we say, the groceries.
3: John voted for Trump in 2024 and also in 2016. In 2020, he voted for Joe Biden, but quickly soured on his presidency as inflation spiked post-COVID. But he says Trump hasn't kept his promises on prices. Just look no further than the dollar store.
14: We love dollar stores. Well, it became the $1.25 store under Biden. Now, because of the tariffs and because of everything, a lot of stuff is $1.50, $1.75.
3: That's not what he signed up for. John describes his economic condition as stressed, and yet he says he's luckier than most.
16: My name is Steven, and I'm 52 years old. I live in Feasterville, Trevose, PA.
3: Stephen is disabled and is only able to work part-time in a low-wage hourly job. He works hard, but often there isn't much left after his rent and car payment.
5: Well, yeah, there's some months I do run out of food.
3: So when the price of meat or eggs is elevated, he feels it.
5: You can't expect people like me on a fixed income to pay almost, let's see, 2-3 hours worth of for a dozen eggs.
3: He says tariffs and the war with Iran are both hurting the economy. Stephen is a Biden to Trump voter, but less than 2 years into his term, he'd grade President Trump's performance on the job with a D.
5: I know that he's a businessman, don't get me wrong, but he has to focus on what people want, not what he wants. He's a real estate billionaire, but what about people like myself who are not billionaires?
3: This is in line with public polls that find the overwhelming majority of Americans think the president is focused on the wrong priorities. Still, both Stephen and John say, given the options, they'd vote the same way today as they did in 2024.
6: So my name is Colleen, and I am from Pittsburgh, Pennsylvania. I have 2 daughters and 3 dogs.
3: Like a lot of kids right now, Colleen's daughters are obsessed with those squishy fidget toys called Neatos. And before school started, they were going from store to store looking for them.
6: We're driving all over creation. It's insane. So yeah, the whole gas thing is kind of like I'm paying attention to because I'm filling up my tank an awful lot.
3: Colleen feels economically secure.
6: I mean, we're not paycheck to paycheck by any stretch, but...
3: But they're not totally comfortable either. She works, she volunteers with school and sports for her daughters, probably more than she can handle. And as a result, she doesn't have a lot of time for

0: that much. And then I just looked, milk is like $5 a gallon. I'm like, when did that happen?
1: That is reporting from NPR's Tamara Keith. Tam, listening to these swing voters, I'm wondering, given all of their concerns and these low grades, D, D minus for the president, what do you think that means for the midterms?
2: I mean, the president and Republicans in Congress are in a bad place. And not only are these voters upset about high costs, they are also directly tying them to the president's policies. Another of the swing shift voters, Gerald, who went from being a lifelong Democrat to a Trump super fan with the zeal of a convert, is tempering his enthusiasm as the war in Iran drags past 6 months. He went from grading Trump with an A++++ earlier this year to just an A, with some hesitation and a lot of worry about prices. That said, I also asked these voters about Democrats, and their view of that party is also quite negative. The discontent among these swing voters is palpable.
1: Senior political correspondent Tamara Keith, thank you so much for this reporting.
2: You're welcome.

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1: An action comedy starring Ryan Reynolds and Sir Kenneth Branagh is set in the Cold War. An American fighter pilot is shot down in the Soviet Union and saved by a Russian.
2: This is an action comedy, right? But there's a conversation that skirts around quite fundamental things about whether we believe we're in the grip of the truth.
1: Sir Kenneth, on the next Morning Edition from NPR News.

0: It's All Things Considered from NPR News. I'm Scott Detrow.
1: And I'm Ailsa Chang. Ben Folds is out with an old/new album.
0: He's re-releasing his first record along with a shelved first attempt.
2: You don't recreate the past, and you don't try to anticipate the future. You walk into a studio, and you make sure that that's what you mean to say and do at that moment.
1: Now news.
3: Live from NPR News in Washington, I'm Amy Held. Iran fired at Kuwait today, retaliation for U.S. bombardments earlier this week, prompting renewed concerns for all-out war after a weeks-long lull. President Trump appears to have settled on a dual approach to the conflict, combining economic pressure with force that flares up. In the first White House press briefing in 40 days today, Vice President J.D. Vance was asked when it all may end.
4: I think the reality is I don't know the answer to that question. You would have to ask the Iranians.
3: Vance said he would not call it a war, but the timeline is contingent on Iran stopping their strikes on ships in the Strait of Hormuz. The price for a gallon of diesel has broken an all-time record in the U.S. According to GasBuddy data, it's now averaging $5.82 a gallon. Since the U.S. launched the war with Iran 6 months ago, diesel fuel is up more than $2 a gallon, jumping a dime just overnight. The price of diesel affects everything that moves by truck or by train. The former leader of the Federal Emergency Management Agency says the Trump administration is no longer trying to dismantle the agency. NPR's Rebecca Hersher spoke with David Richardson in one of his first interviews since leaving the agency. That happened late last year.
5: Richardson took over at FEMA in May 2025.
6: I went there for three things. To get FEMA through hurricane season, either shut it down or drastically reduce its size and essentially get it ready for rebranding. That's why I went.
5: He was at the agency for about 6 months and says during that time, the Trump administration changed course. And now the country's top disaster agency is here to stay. FEMA and the White House declined to answer questions from NPR about the administration's goals for the

0: Agency. Rebecca Hersher, NPR News.
1: This is NPR News. AI chipmaker NVIDIA is buying Hugging Face, the company that hosts open-source AI models. NPR's John Ruich reports NVIDIA says the acquisition will make AI more open and more accessible.
2: Hugging Face is sometimes called the GitHub of AI. It's a platform where people can build, share, and run open-source AI models. And it was propelled into the headlines in July when it got hacked by autonomous AI agents from OpenAI, triggering a wave of concern about human control over artificial intelligence. Now, NVIDIA says it's buying Hugging Face for $12.9 billion, with a plan to grow the platform. NVIDIA has touted its support for open-source AI, as opposed to proprietary models like those run by Anthropic, Google, OpenAI, and others. NVIDIA says open models help keep AI advancement safe and secure, and it says Hugging Face will remain an open platform for the entire AI ecosystem. John Ruich, NPR News.
1: A stout task ahead for police in the UK. They are seeking two truckloads full of Guinness beer, stolen Monday from a depot near Liverpool. Delivery of some 800 barrels was supposed to be made to pubs before the suspects took off. Another case in the U.S. where Pabst Blue Ribbon still wants its beer back, offering a reward up to $20,000 to anyone who helps crack this cold one. About $70,000 worth of beer taken from a California warehouse last month. This is NPR News.

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1: This is All Things Considered from NPR News. I'm Elsa Chang in Culver City, California.
2: And I'm Scott Detrow in Washington. Immigration officers are breaking records for how many people they are arresting. And both Republicans and Democrats are hoping the administration's latest strategies will help them this midterm cycle. Here to break down the latest on the politics is NPR's immigration policy correspondent Jimena Bustillo. Hey, Jimena.
3: Hey, Scott.
2: This issue has been so front and center. It's been graphic. It's been emotional for so many voters. It's been very divisive. So how is it playing out in the election?
3: Well, both Republicans and Democrats are trying to find ways to lean into immigration enforcement as one of their top campaign issues this midterm cycle. I analyzed advertisement data from the firm Ad Impact of campaign ads that ran from January to June, and I found that when it comes to immigration, Republicans are spending way more money and running way more ads than Democrats are. And during next week's GOP midterm convention in Texas, there are already several scheduled sessions related to border security, crime and immigration, and other enforcement-related topics. Some Democrats, especially those in states that have seen bigger targeted surges, are trying to speak to the issue as well, but they're largely focused on criticizing the enforcement tactics and the sky-high congressional spending on immigration enforcement. There are still a few months to go before voters make their decisions, and we see if the administration's approach is resonating one way or another at the ballot box. A June Gallup poll showed that there were strong partisan divides on whether immigration was good for the country. Republicans were split, while Democrats largely supported it.
2: We know that the administration has really been pushing to increase the rate of arrests and deportations. It's broken some records. But I'm curious, is it meeting its overall goals?
3: Well, ICE this week announced that it had arrested 50,000 people in the month of August. That's in line with July figures as well. And both of those months were the highest numbers each in a single month under this administration. I spoke with David Hossman of the Deportation Data Project, which is tracking these numbers.
4: All kinds of ICE arrests seem to have been increasing. What's new about the most recent surge is that more arrests seem to be happening now through jails and prisons, through cooperation with state and local authorities. And it suggests that maybe the administration is having more success in working with states and localities.
3: The surge in arrests has been felt throughout the country.
2: Do we have a sense, though, whether all of the people who were arrested were people who entered the country illegally?
3: You know, that is hard to say. When they arrest folks, ICE doesn't necessarily publicly record if someone had legal status and then lost it, thus resulting in their arrest. Over the summer months, hundreds of thousands of people have lost legal status, whether because they were on a temporary protected status that ended, like Haitians, for example, or they are one of the many people whose visas or other permissions to stay are just not being processed. I spoke with Todd Schulte of Forward.us, an immigrant advocacy organization.
5: This is an unprecedented effort both to revoke status to millions of people who have a status today, as well as ramp up deportations.
3: And there is more to come on this front. One of the next groups to potentially lose that temporary protected status is El Salvador, which is the country with the longest lasting TPS designation. About 170,000 people could be affected. So the stripping of status could continue to add to the list of potential ICE targets for arrests.
2: There has been some Republican concern and criticism about the administration's tactics when it comes to these arrests, especially after what happened in Minneapolis at the beginning of the year. Has the administration responded to any of this criticism?
3: To some extent, one of the most bipartisan requests was for ICE to give every officer a body-worn camera to try and get more transparency. ICE told NPR in a statement that they now have all the devices for every officer and agent to have their own, and Mullen told reporters this week that he expects every officer out in the field to have their own by September. But there is skepticism. There's no congressional mandate that officers use the body cameras, and ICE policy does leave it up to the discretion of the ICE director whether the footage gathered is publicly released or not. So we'll see.
2: That is NPR's Jimena Bustillo. Thank you.
3: Thank you.
1: It's been more than a week since devastating floods in Nepal killed at least 1,000 people. Nepali groups in North Texas continue to grieve the loss of friends and family, but they're also determined to help their home country, which is considered the crown jewel of the Himalayas. Priscilla Rice from member station KERA has this report from Plano, Texas.
6: The scent of incense, sitar music, and chants fill the Mystic Mandala Meditation Center. Some of the people come to pray here every week, but this time they're here for a different reason, grieving the tremendous loss their home country just experienced. Some here are still waiting to hear about the fate of their friends, family members, neighbors, and news about affected communities. Others aren't Nepali, but came to show support and help raise money. The flash floods and mudslides devastated dozens of communities, and aside from the death toll, there are more than 4,000 people missing. About 22,000 people of Nepali origin live in the North Texas area, the largest Nepali population in the U.S., according to the Pew Research Center. Vijay Moksha is the founder of the Meditation Center and says people have been trickling in.
7: So I feel that from last week, before that tragedy happened, people have a deeper understanding that, wait, my life is worth something.
6: Musician Ustad Tariq Khan, widely recognized as one of the top tabla players in the world, came to the center to play some of his original compositions. He offered his music as a prayer for healing.
8: I'm so sad, very sad, and also help people. This is very good. This is really, really good things about everybody's, and everybody, they have to help to them.
6: Dipesh Raj Pandey grew up in Kathmandu, the capital of Nepal, and has lived in Texas for over 2 decades. He still has family living in Nepal. All of them are accounted for after the flooding. But he's still hurting. Many of his friends lost their families. He speaks about the beauty of his country, a place he describes as having towering mountains, hills, and flatlands where crops grow.
9: If I try to explain to you what Nepal is almost like trying to explain chocolate to somebody that hasn't eaten chocolate. How do you explain what chocolate is? You'd have to try.
6: He was happy with the full house that showed up to the fundraiser to help Nepal's Prime Minister's Disaster Relief Fund, and is grateful for those who are helping across borders to send aid to Nepal.
9: Nepalese community, of course, they are doing what they can, but seeing that the whole world coming together gives me hope in humanity.
6: While in Nepal, the death toll continues to rise. In the Dallas area, several organizations, including various religious faiths, are organizing vigils, memorials, and fundraisers to help their motherland. I'm Priscilla Rice in Dallas.

0: The hit TV series Yellowstone, a modern-day Western drama, is at the center of a copyright lawsuit. The screenwriter alleges a major TV producer stole her idea.
1: It happens all the time. People write things that are strikingly similar to each other. The person who feels aggrieved says, there's no other explanation for this other than they must have seen my work and stolen it. Therefore, I'm going to sue them.
0: So how has that argument played out in past cases? We will take a look tomorrow on All Things Considered. You're listening to All Things Considered from NPR News. The Ig Nobel Prizes were awarded earlier today for humorous yet thought-provoking research. This year, the ceremony came with a twist. Here is NPR science reporter Ari Daniel.
2: Mark Abrams founded the Ig Nobel Prize in 1991.
3: The goal is to get people interested in things that otherwise they might never, ever, ever let themselves become interested in.
2: Like fluid mechanics. Tad Truscott is a fluid dynamicist at the King Abdullah University of Science and Technology in Saudi Arabia. He and his team won this year's physics prize for building the theory around and then prototyping a splash-free urinal.
4: You know, I don't know if you've ever been in a urinal and wore sandals. You sometimes feel those droplets. They could be yours. It might be your neighbor's. Well, the idea was to stop that completely.
2: Truscott helped determine the optimal stream angle to minimize splashback, less than 30 degrees. His colleagues then took it a step farther.
4: They were able to redesign a urinal so that any direction that you urinate into it, it maintains this minimum angle so that you always have no splash.
2: When Truscott got the news of the Ig Nobel, he was beyond thrilled.
4: I almost passed out. I was so excited. They didn't ask me if I was sitting down. And I think that would have been good.
2: This year's economic prize went to a group that found that those in higher social classes were more likely to take from a children's candy stash. A late researcher who examined the aerodynamics of nose blowing received the medicine award, and the biomechanics prize was given to a research team for developing a more rigorous definition of kissing, which allowed them to study the long history of the behavior in humans and beyond.
5: To understand how a trait has evolved, you can't just look at it in one species. You've got to look across different species.
2: Matilda Brindle, an evolutionary biologist at the University of Oxford, and her colleagues found that kissing occurs in most living large apes, and likely, they say, in Neanderthals.
5: Next time you kiss someone, you can think, this is the 21.5 million year old tradition that I'm honoring here. It's really ancestral. And to us, that suggests that it probably has quite a useful evolutionary function.
2: Like facilitating mate choice or exchanging beneficial oral microbes. All prize winners will receive 10 trillion Zimbabwean dollars, which is equivalent to 0 cents. Now, the in-person award ceremony has always been held in the U.S., founder Mark Abrams again.
3: Before last year, almost every winner would find a way to travel to the ceremony from around the world. Last year, of the 10 winners, we ended up with only 6 of them at the ceremony.
2: 4 didn't want to travel to the U.S., citing safety concerns related to unpredictable immigration and visa protocols. So this year, for the first time, Abrams and his team decided to hold the Ig Nobel ceremony abroad, in Switzerland, where they've received a warm welcome. Holden Thorpe is the editor-in-chief of the Science family of journals and doesn't play a role in the Ig Nobels.
6: Unfortunately, the decision that they're making to hold their ceremony outside the U.S. is quite rational.
2: Thorpe says the move reflects a broader trend, where international scientists are now less enthusiastic to come to the U.S. for study, work, and awards.
6: A principle by which the United States built its scientific excellence, which is that we welcome the best scientific talent from all over the world, that is no longer the case.
2: Which meant that earlier today, the traditional showering of the Ig Nobel laureates with a volley of paper airplanes occurred in Zurich, a celebration filled with splash and affection, now on a new continent. Ari Daniel, NPR News.
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0: From NPR News, this is All Things Considered. I'm Elsa Chang.
1: And I'm Scott Detrow. It is the new album Found on an Old Shelf. Ben Folds, pioneer in the alt-rock genre, is celebrating the 30th anniversary of his old band's debut album, Ben Folds 5, with a special release. It's a double album featuring a remastering of that debut. Along with tracks from what Folds calls his shelved first attempt. I spoke with Ben Folds recently, and we hopped in a time machine back to the 1990s when his three-person group with bassist Robert Sledge and drummer Darren Jesse first got started.
2: I had been kind of carrying most of those songs with me for maybe 10 years, which is crazy because I was 27. And, you know, I've done everything from doing a stint living in New York City and trying to get my songs out there and nothing. It just was dead end. And I moved back to North Carolina in late 1994. And my ambition was to find great musicians back home where I understood the musicianship and was very grassroots, and to do it more, you know, like a band. I loved rock music, but my songs were probably coming across a bit on the Broadway side at the time. So I moved back to North Carolina, and I met both Robert and Darren within about 2 weeks, and we were rehearsing immediately.

0: like never felt like this before.
1: How quickly was it clear to you that, like, okay, I think I can break through with these guys at this moment?
2: There was kind of two layers to it. One was that the 80s finally lost their grip on the aesthetic of pop music. So I think that there was that sense of optimism about it. And Robert, Darren, and I just have a chemistry. And it was very lucky. You know, their take on my music is to beat it up pretty badly, you know, in a good way. Like, just it not being precious. And so when we played our first gig, I felt like it was obvious that we had, you know, had good potential. We were not like anything else, and we were moving our own piano on stage.
3: Is that right, boy? Does that sound okay?
4: Can you do the piano?
3: Yeah.
1: You've since had 30 years of artistic growth, and I'm wondering whether it's the original album or the shelved album, as you've been listening back and working on this re-release, what to you has changed the most about your music, and what to you do you hear and you say, yeah, that's me, we still do that, we still sound like that?
2: Well, I mean, what I aspire to do at any moment is the best of what I am then. There's something that you're good at that moment that you understand you have perspective on in that moment. And you have more perspective on that than you ever will again. So you don't recreate the past, and you don't try to anticipate or fake what's going to be the future. You walk into a studio, or you sit with your songs, and you make sure that that's what you mean to say and do at that moment. That's that. And I think that that first record, you know, the one that we released, does that.
0: Stop the bus. I wanna be lonely when seconds pass slowly and years go flying by.
2: The other one really nicely documents, professionally records the songs, and that's still what I hear. When I'm making music now, I don't feel like particularly a different person than I was with the first record, but you can't unknow things. And the thing that I still carry with me that I did from then, which is if I made a record and it didn't seem like who I was then, I would shelve it now, even if it had a $300,000 price tag attached to it, because I think that the worst thing you could do is to misrepresent yourself. Everyone else is going to do that for you.
1: I'm really interested in the shelved first attempt.
2: Mm-hmm.
1: How did you first come across it recently?
2: I obviously heard it when we decided that it wasn't what we needed to put out there. We had gotten a record deal with Caroline Records. Yeah, I think Smashing Pumpkins might have started there. And we were really excited about getting that out. And then we felt that we were a, for lack of a better word, an alt-rock band. But there was no one doing what we were doing. So they everyone wanted to sort of look at this and market it and can it as kind of this adult contemporary older people thing because it had piano in it. But we really rejected that. And when we went into the studio, we just ended up sort of, we were with a producer who was very good, but he made a lot of the decisions that were very much, again, maybe that was dictated by the label to a degree. The decision skewed very much towards someone who we were not yet. And when we realized the result, we rejected it. Of course, we had spent our $14,000 budget. It was gone. That was it. That's all they had. My friend Carrie McCarthy, who was my music publisher, she found, I think, $3,000 to $5,000 for us to record it again in 3 days.
0: Your Uncle Walter told me everything he'd do if he was president.
1: What is one song that you would point somebody to who's curious about this? Like, what's the one song, whether it was on the re-release or the shelved album, that you've kind of spent the most mental energy on or thought the most about over the course of this project?
2: I think the notable songs on the Vaulted record are Julianne, because it's different, and Evaporated. Evaporated ended up on our second record, by the way, not the first record. So the shelved first one was the first take of it, which I think is really interesting. As far as the song that I think when I press play on anything on that first album, the one I've always been the most interested in would probably be a surprise to my fans, but it was Best Imitation of Myself.

0: And it was because I believe that everything converged on that recording. The sound of the fuzz bass, and the way that the band kicks in, the statement of not being yourself or being yourself, it's about imitating yourself, is really perfectly relevant even now. It's something that a lot of us think about. Like, am I being me or am I imitating the person that I used to be? And so I think that that song stands out for that reason.
1: That's Ben Folds. His new album, Ben Folds 5, 30th anniversary, is out September 9th. Thank you so much.
0: Thank you. Good to talk to you.

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1: Live from NPR News in Washington, I'm Janine Herbst. In Massachusetts, jurors in the Clancy murder trial have been sent home after deliberating for a sixth day on whether to convict Lindsay Clancy of murder for strangling her three children in 2023. Today, they sent Judge William Sullivan a note, and then he called them to the bench to speak to each one individually. Clancy's attorney says one juror appears to be causing a deadlock, and the defense asked for that juror to be removed. The judge has refused. Clancy's attorneys argue she was suffering from postpartum psychosis when she killed the children. Deliberations resume tomorrow. Vice President Vance says he can't give a timeline for when the U.S. war with Iran will end, and he says the next steps are up to the Iranians. NPR's Emily Fang has more.
2: Asked whether the Iran war would be over by the midterms, the first week of November, the vice president disputed whether the conflict is really a war and continued,
3: "I think the reality is I don't know the answer to that question. You would have to ask the Iranians. When will the Iranians shooting at ships stop having an effect on world energy markets? And the answer is it has less effect day by day."
2: Earlier this week, Iran's president said his country is willing to go back to a ceasefire it reached with the U.S. in June if the Trump administration is willing to do so as well. But Vance said the U.S. is not talking to Iran and not looking to start negotiations until Iran stops shooting at vessels. Emily Fang, NPR News, The White House.
1: The Treasury Department is proposing a new rule that would take away tax-exempt status from schools and colleges that offer any race-based preferences. As NPR's Janaki Mehta reports, it's another escalation in the Trump administration's efforts to reshape diversity in education.
4: In his announcement of the proposed regulations, Treasury Secretary Scott Bessent said, quote, "Schools rebranding race-based preferences as equitable, inclusive, or diversity-enhancing does not change their discriminatory nature. A law in place since 1909 has excused most colleges and universities from paying certain taxes so long as they serve the public interest. Now, the administration is saying if a school shows preference towards minority students based on race, they are discriminatory and would no longer qualify for tax-exempt status. The administration says up to 18,000 private schools, colleges, and other institutions would be affected by the rule if it becomes final and takes effect next year." Janaki Mehta, NPR News.
1: Feminist icon Gloria Steinem, one of the most visible symbols of the women's movement in the 60s and 70s, has died. She advocated for women's rights, spearheading progress toward equality, both at home and in the workplace, and she fought for abortion rights. Steinem started out as a journalist and went undercover to expose conditions inside New York's Playboy Club in 1963. She was also a co-founder of the feminist magazine Ms. She was 92. This is NPR. The Colorado Peaches softball team is celebrating its 35th anniversary this year. It's made up of women in their 60s to their 90s. Emma Vandendyne of member station KUNC reports the team is one of the oldest women's softball squads in the country.
5: The Colorado Peaches was created by a former physical education teacher in her 60s that wanted to play softball again. Now the team meets every Tuesday to practice. And they even traveled to compete at games in New Mexico and Utah. 92-year-old Barbara Johnson, the oldest member, has been playing second base for the team for the last 5 years.
6: At this age, you've got to keep this body going all the time, otherwise it stiffens up on you. And so Peaches is the ideal thing.
5: Johnson adds that age, just like the 24 on her jersey, is just a number. It's what you do with that number that counts. For NPR News, I'm Emma Vandenhinde in Lakewood, Colorado.
1: Longtime Fox News anchor Maria Bartiromo is out at the network. Fox executives thanked her for her 12 and a half years at the company, but they didn't say why she suddenly left. Bartiromo has been a staunch supporter of President Trump, helping to spread unfounded theories of election fraud. Her on-air comments figured prominently in a defamation suit against Fox by the voting tech company Dominion Voting Systems. Fox settled for more than $767 million. She also figures heavily in a second multi-billion dollar defamation suit by a voting software company. I'm Janine Herbst, and you're listening to NPR News from Washington.
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1: Alabama A&M University will have its 2026 Athletic Hall of Fame induction ceremony Friday, September 18th at 6:30 p.m. in the Ernest Knight Center. The 2026 honorees are Alexandria Brazelton Boyd, volleyball; Tania Carlton Evans, swimming; Nedra Taylor Brown, volleyball coach; Princess Dixon Mitchell, volleyball; Lori Reed Fuller, swimming; Ryan Allen Shea, track and field; Ladarius Tabb, men's basketball; Terrence Van Leer, men's basketball; and Barry Wagner, football. The number for ceremony tickets is 256-372-7255.
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1: Live from NPR News in Washington, I'm Janine Hurst. Federal prosecutors are charging an Immigrations and ICE Custom Enforcement officer with making false statements. They say Christian Castro lied to investigators about an incident in which he shot a Venezuelan man. And NPR's Jimena Bustillo has more.
2: The charges represent a rare moment in the Justice Department taking action against immigration officers for their actions and tactics while conducting arrests. Authorities say he fired his weapon through a closed door and shot a Venezuelan immigrant in the leg. Officer Castro initially claimed under oath that he had been attacked, but surveillance footage appeared to contradict his claim. Castro also faces state-level charges in Minnesota. Federal immigration officers have been involved in more than two dozen shootings during the Trump administration's immigration crackdown. Jimena Bustillo, NPR News, Washington.
1: More cities are ending or suspending the use of Flock automatic license plate readers. In Ohio's capital city, police are investigating alleged misuse by a police officer who searched for one license plate hundreds of times. George Shilcock with member station WOSU has more.
3: Columbus police say Officer Melvin Tellis has been relieved of duty pending an investigation. Tellis used Flock cameras to track a car that police say was not related to any investigation. Police declined to identify the car's owner. An internal audit didn't catch this alleged misuse, despite reports around the country of some police using the cameras to stalk ex-girlfriends. Mayor Andrew Ginther, who has defended police use of the surveillance technology, says this has changed his position.
4: What I have learned has shaken my trust. I'm angry. I'm disappointed.
3: Ginther says he'll still fight to keep Flock cameras with added safeguards. For NPR News, I'm George Shilcock in Columbus.
1: The United Nations is warning that exceptionally warm waters in the Pacific, known as the El Niño phenomenon, are intensifying and will bring months of extreme heat, drought, and disruptive weather across the world. NPR's Fatma Tanis has more.
5: This year's El Niño will likely persist through February 2027, according to the World Meteorological Organization, a UN agency. In a press conference today, the Secretary General of the WMO, Celeste Saulo, said the forecast shows it will be stronger than anything the group has recorded. Many sectors, like agriculture, energy, and health, will be affected. The UN says it's working with many countries in the global south to prepare. Panama is implementing measures to save water, and Peru declared a state of emergency for flooding and landslides. Fatma Tanis, NPR News.
1: And the National Hurricane Center says three hurricanes are churning far from land in the Pacific, Carina, Marie, and Lowell. You're listening to NPR News from Washington. Every year, the Ig Nobel Prizes are awarded for research that's entertaining and thought-provoking. NPR's Ari Daniel says, for the first time, the ceremony took place outside the United States.
6: Mark Abrams founded the Ig Nobel Prize in 1991.
7: Before last year, almost every winner would find a way to travel to the ceremony from around the world. Last year, of the 10 winners, we ended up with only six of them at the ceremony.
6: Four didn't want to come to the U.S., citing safety concerns related to unpredictable immigration and visa protocols. So this year, Abrams and his team decided to hold the ceremony abroad, in Switzerland. As for the prizes, the Biomechanics Award went to a team that developed a more rigorous definition of kissing. And the Physics Award was for a group that built the theory around and then prototyped a splash-free urinal. Ari Daniel, NPR News.
1: Mortgage rates hit their highest level in more than a year as a global bond sell-off intensified. Mortgage buyer Freddie Mac says the average rate on a 30-year fixed-rate note rose to 6.71%. A year ago, the average rate was 6.5%. Higher mortgage rates can add hundreds of dollars a month in costs for borrowers. And as rates rise, that can lead prospective home shoppers to delay buying. It's one reason home sales remain in a rut this year. I'm Janine Herbst, and you're listening to NPR News from Washington.
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1: Alabama A&M University will have its 2026 Athletic Hall of Fame induction ceremony Friday, September 18th at 6:30 p.m. in the Ernest Knight Center. The 2026 honorees are Alexandria Brazelton Boyd, volleyball; Tania Carlton Evans, swimming; Nedra Taylor Brown, volleyball coach; Princess Dixon Mitchell, volleyball; Lori Reed Fuller, swimming; Ryan Allen Shea, track and field; Ladarius Tabb, men's basketball; Terrence Van Leer, men's basketball; and Barry Wagner, football. The number for ceremony tickets is 256-372-7255.
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1: Live from NPR News in Washington, I'm Janine Herbst. The Trump administration is asking the Supreme Court to clear the way for a plan by the U.S. Postal Service to restrict mail-in voting for the midterm election. NPR's Hansilo Wong has more.
2: For now, the U.S. Postal Service is blocked from moving ahead with key parts of its plan. We should note USPS's financial support of NPR. The Postal Service's plan involves delivering mail-in ballots only to people on voter lists that the states will have to turn over to the mailing agency. A federal judge in Boston has found that plan is likely illegal because USPS has no authority to control voting by mail. Last month, the Supreme Court ruled on a procedural question about this legal fight. The High Court has not ruled yet on the legality of the Postal Service's plan. And there's little time left for the plan to be fully carried out before mail-in voting starts for the midterm election. North Carolina is set to begin sending out ballots Friday. Anzila Wong, NPR News.
1: The former head of FEMA, David Richardson, says the Trump administration is no longer trying to dismantle the agency. NPR's Rebecca Hersher has more.
3: Richardson took over at FEMA in May 2025.
4: I went there for three things. To get FEMA through hurricane season, either shut it down or drastically reduce its size and essentially get it ready for rebranding. That's why I went.
3: He was at the agency for about 6 months and says during that time, the Trump administration changed course. And now the country's top disaster agency is here to stay. FEMA and the White House declined to answer questions from NPR about the administration's goals for the agency. Rebecca Hersher, NPR News.
1: The late Gloria Steinem was lionized for her work advocating the rights of women. But as NPR's Anastasia Siloukis reports, the journalist, author, and social activist also helped make one of the most classic children's album of all time.
5: There's a land that I see.
6: Free to Be You and Me was the brainchild of actress Marlo Thomas, but may never have existed without the contributions of Gloria Steinem. In 1972, Thomas called upon her friend Steinem to help her shape Free to Be You and Me. Steinem introduced Thomas to Letty Cotton Pogrebin, one of Ms. Magazine's founding editors. They all realized that mothers and their young children would be a perfect audience for their feminist message. Those songs, skits, and original stories featuring stars like Diana Ross and Harry Belafonte were a huge success and inspired a book and a television special that won Emmy and Peabody Awards. In 2020, the Library of Congress inducted the album into its National Recording Registry. Anastasia Tsoukas, NPR News, New York.
1: The U.S. trade gap in goods and services widened in July to the highest level since early 2025 as imports rose sharply and exports fell amid President Trump's volatile tariffs. The Commerce Department says the total gap was $88.6 billion, up 24%. You're listening to NPR News. The Missouri Supreme Court blocked the redistricting backed by President Trump that had tilted a House seat in the state toward Republicans. The court ruled that it can't take effect unless voters approve it on the ballot in November. It was placed on the ballot by a citizens' initiative. It's unclear what this means to the state, as the state vows to appeal to the U.S. Supreme Court immediately. Primaries have already been held in the new districts. The British royals, together with the prime ministers of the UK and France, had a special private viewing at the British Museum of the Bayeux Tapestry. It's more than a 1,000-year-old embroidery that depicts a key battle between France and England. And here's Lauren Freyer reports it goes on display to the public next week.
7: Part war propaganda, part comic strip, the Bayeux Tapestry depicts the Norman conquest, when French Normans of Scandinavian Viking descent invaded Anglo-Saxon England in the year 1066, changing this country's ruler's language and culture forever. It shows gory battles, including the death of England's king by an arrow to the eye. The 230-foot embroidery was sewn in England, but soon transported to France, and this is the first time it's returned on loan. King Charles called that
8: the precious symbol of trust at a time when trust seems sadly to be in short supply between nations.
7: Public viewings begin next week. Lauren Freyer, NPR News, London.
1: Wall Street higher by the closing bell, the Dow up 624 points, the Nasdaq up 366. I'm Janine Herbst, NPR News in Washington.
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It is Thursday. It's 6:13 p.m. So what that means, if you're unaware, that means we are now inside of the Blues Classics Show with your host, John Baum. That's me, by the way. Welcome back to everyone out there listening again, and welcome in for all of y'all listening for the first time. This is the Blues Classics Show. This is the time of the week where I dig in the crates, try to bring out something great, bring back some great memories, great music, inspiration, and keep the blues alive. Right now in the Tennessee Valley, it is 93 degrees. Yes, we felt up to 98 today. Currently in a heat advisory. So no, it's not in your mind. It's on your body. It's real. So this is expected to go on until Saturday. So please be weather aware. Do all the things you need to do to stay cool. The Alabama A&M University football home opener will be Saturday, September 5th. The Bulldogs will host Miles College in the Lewis Cruz Classic in Lewis Cruz Stadium. The pregame show is 5:45 p.m. and kickoff is 6 p.m. Season tickets are available at 256-372-7255. 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We're going to keep the blues rolling until 8 p.m. You got it in the right spot with the right one. 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

0: 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This is the Blues Classic Show. I'm your host, John Baum. And that classic that we just heard was B.B. King with How Blues Can You Get, live from the Cook County Jail. Before that was Lightning Hopkins, Please Don't Quit Me, Jimmy Reed, Gone Fishing, Muddy Waters, Dying Below Zero. And starting the hour or the show off was my theme song, Albert King, I'll Play the Blues for You. That's my goal. That's what I plan on doing every week on Thursday from 6 p.m. to 8 p.m. Not only playing the blues, but playing the classics. You guys feeling the weather out there this time of year? Unexpectedly warm weather, right? Yeah, your mind is not playing tricks on you. It is 6:32 and it's 91 degrees. Yeah, that's really happening right now here in the Tennessee Valley. Looking at lows tonight of 75. So we are definitely well inside of this weather advisory that is due to last until this Saturday, September 5th, which also is the kickoff for the Alabama A&M Bulldogs football team. The AAMU football home opener will be Saturday, September 5th. The Bulldogs will host Miles College and Lewis Cruz Classic. That's right, the Lewis Cruz Classic is back in Lewis Cruz Stadium this Saturday. The pregame show is 5:45 p.m. Kickoff is 6 p.m., and the season tickets are still available. 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

0: 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We are inside of the Blues Classic Show with your host, John Baum. That was a classic right there. If I have never heard one, that was Miss Betty Wright with No Pain, No Gain. Before that, Aretha Franklin, Ain't No Way. That's what I be thinking when I walk outside and try to feel the temperature. Ain't no way it's this time of year feeling this type of way at this time of day. It is 6:44 p.m. and it's 90 degrees. We got up to 98 today, and that's not even including the heat index. That's just thermometer. But luckily, it's cooling down a little bit, feeling kind of pleasant. We're looking at a low of 75 degrees, but we are well inside of a heat advisory. So please, please, please keep that in mind with your pets, with your children, and with yourself when you go outside and do your day-to-day activities. Huntsville Bible College will have its 21st annual golf tournament. It will be Friday, September 11th at the Colonial Golf Course in Meridianville. Registration is at 7 a.m. and the shotgun start is at 8 a.m. The format is a two-person scramble. Cindy Smith has registration information. So call Cindy Smith at 256-469-7536 to get yourself in the 21st annual golf tournament sponsored by Huntsville Bible College. We've got more great blues music coming up, so make sure you stick around for that. All the way up to 8 p.m. Inside the Blues Classic Show with your host, John Baum, bringing our memories back right here on your smooth jazz and cool vocal station, 90.9 FM, WJAB.
1: 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The 2026 honorees are Alexandria Brazelton Boyd, volleyball; Tania Carlton Evans, swimming; Nedra Taylor Brown, volleyball coach; Princess Dixon Mitchell, volleyball; Lori Reed Fuller, swimming; Ryan Allen Shea, track and field; Ladarius Tabb, men's basketball; Terrence Van Leer, men's basketball; and Barry Wagner, football. The number for ceremony tickets is 256-372-7255.
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3: 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So I worry about that. And just food.
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5: Live from NPR News in Washington, I'm Janine Herbst. The deadlocked jury in the Lindsey Clancy case in Massachusetts went home today without reaching a verdict in her trial over the killing of her three children in 2023. They'll continue deliberations tomorrow. Today there was a bit of commotion in the courtroom. Deborah Becker from member station WBUR has more.
6: We got word that there was a note from the jury. Mm-hmm. Judge William Sullivan convened court and questioned each of the 12 jurors individually under oath. He then had a sidebar with both the prosecutors and Clancy's defense attorney, Kevin Reddington. Now, Reddington appeared angry because we can't hear any of this. He brings Clancy up to the sidebar in her wheelchair so the jurors faced her while they were being questioned. The judge then called in the entire jury, read them further instructions about reasonable doubt, and the jury went back to deliberate, and then they were sent home about a half hour later.
5: Deborah Becker reporting. Lawyers for former FBI Director Jim Comey are urging a judge to dismiss criminal charges against him. NPR's Carrie Johnson reports they argue he didn't threaten President Trump when he posted an image of seashells online.
7: Comey's lawyers say no reasonable person could interpret the photo of shells that spell out the numbers 8647 as a true threat on the life of the president. Rather, they say Comey was making a political statement about the need to get rid of President Trump using common restaurant slang. They say the language is core speech protected by the First Amendment. Comey later deleted the post and apologized after hearing his message could be misconstrued. The Justice Department says Comey was trying to gin up controversy to sell his novel when he made the Instagram post last year. DOJ lawyers say they have not been influenced by Trump, who's openly pushed for Comey to face prosecution. Carrie Johnson, NPR News.
5: Fox News has ousted veteran reporter Maria Bartiromo after 12 and a half years. She came to Fox with a record as an accomplished markets reporter. In the Trump era, however, she ended up featured heavily in some of Fox's most stinging scandals, as NPR's David Folkenflik reports.
8: Maria Bartiromo arrived at Fox Business Network in 2014 after two decades at CNBC, providing the young conservative financial channel some credibility. She became a mainstay of both Fox Business Network and sister channel Fox News, hosting 16 and a half hours weekly until now. Bartiromo allied herself closely with President Trump and embraced his lies about fraud in the 2020 elections. She ended up being named as a defendant in two multi-billion dollar defamation suits over statements made about election tech companies. Fox paid nearly $800 million to settle one of those cases. The second case is ongoing. Bartiromo made no mention of her pending departure on what turned out to be her last show. David Folkenflik, NPR News.
5: You're listening to NPR News. The Trump administration is again asking the Supreme Court to let it move ahead with restrictions on mail ballots before the midterm elections in November. This as